0: Hezbollah claimed attacks on Israeli tanks and troops within Lebanon and launched rockets into northern Israel. Israeli forces took control of a strategic Crusader-era castle with views across southern Lebanon, raising the Israeli flag above the stone walls. France has called for an emergency UN Security Council session to discuss the invasion. Jane Araf, NPR News, Beirut.
1: Several states are holding primaries this Tuesday. That includes California, where voters will weigh in on races for governor, key battles that will help determine which party controls Congress, and a bitter race for mayor of Los Angeles. From member station KQED, Scott Schaefer has more.
2: With Gavin Newsom termed out, the race to replace him has been unpredictable. Two Democrats, former State Attorney General Javier Becerra and billionaire investor Tom Steyer, along with Republican Steve Hilton, have emerged as the top contenders. Meanwhile, voter-approved redistricting has Democrats hoping to flip up to five House seats. In Los Angeles, Mayor Karen Bass had been widely popular until last year's massive wildfires destroyed thousands of homes and businesses. She's in a tight primary battle with Nithya Raman, a progressive member of the L.A. City Council, and an unlikely challenger, Republican Spencer Pratt, a Trump-endorsed former reality TV star whose home was destroyed in the Palisades fire. For NPR News, I'm Scott Schaefer in San Francisco.
1: Employers added jobs in both March and April, and this week we'll find out if that positive streak stretched into May. NPR Scott Horsley reports.
3: March and April saw the first back-to-back job gains in 9 months. Forecasters think the hiring continued in May at a slow but steady pace. On Friday, the Labor Department will report on both employment and unemployment for May. We'll also get a separate report this coming week on layoffs and the number of workers who are voluntarily quitting jobs. The pool of people working or looking for work has shrunk over the last year as baby boomers retire and immigration dries up. That means the U.S. doesn't need to add a whole lot of jobs to keep the unemployment rate in check. The Federal Reserve would welcome signs of stabilization in the job market. That would allow the central bank to focus on curbing stubborn inflation. Scott Horsley, NPR News, Washington.
1: You're listening to NPR News. There's big news in cancer treatments. A new drug is proving much more effective than standard chemotherapy for pancreatic cancer. NPR's Yuki Noguchi has more.
4: The data is from a phase 3 clinical study on a drug called daraxonrasib. It's a breakthrough in that it locks into pancreatic cancer cells in a clever way when certain genetic mutations are present. Julie Grelow is chief medical officer at the American Society of Clinical Oncology, which publishes the most promising research during its annual meeting. She called the drug
5: the most innovative in terms of a new drug strategy and important in terms of immediately changing practice and offering a lot of hope.
4: Though it is not yet Food and Drug Administration approved, the agency has already expanded early patient access to it. Yuki Noguchi, NPR News.
1: At the weekend box office, Back Rooms, an indie horror film with internet origins, took the top spot with an estimated $81 million in its first weekend in theaters. It's a small-budget horror from a 20-year-old first-time filmmaker. In second place, another indie horror, Obsession, with $26 million. This is young audiences turned out in droves to movie theaters around the country this weekend. In third place, Star Wars, The Mandalorian and Grogu, which fell sharply in its second weekend, bringing in an estimated $25 million. I'm Janine Herbst, and you're listening to NPR News from Washington.
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10: This is Gulf Coast Life Weekend Edition. I'm Mike Canary, in this week for Emma Rodriguez. Thanks for joining us. Tonight, we revisit two segments from this week on the show. First up, on Tuesday, we dug into another aspect of how generative AI is impacting the world, in this case, journalism. Here at WGCU, we've been giving a lot of thought to how some of the new tools that are becoming available might be both beneficial and appropriate, but it's very much still a moving target, and we're still finding our way. I spoke this week with John Greenberg. He spent two decades in public radio, including 6 years with NPR and 14 as executive editor at New Hampshire Public Radio. John joined PolitiFact in 2012, and then about 3 years ago, he transitioned to the Poynter Institute. They operate PolitiFact to head up what's called their Beat Academy, which teaches new journalists core skills, including best practices on AI use, especially the ethical lines that we are confronting. The Poynter Institute is a nonprofit in St. Petersburg that's been training journalists, newsroom leaders, and media executives since the mid-1970s. There's some seminars and coaching now includes the use of generative AI. Let's hear that conversation with John now. John Greenberg is a journalist and faculty member at Poynter, where he leads their Beat Academy. Welcome to the show, John.
11: Happy to be here, Mike.
10: So to start off, can you just tell us a bit about yourself and your background and the kinds of work you've done in your career prior to joining Poynter?
11: Well, basically, I've been in three spots in my career. My first official job as a reporter was at National Public Radio as a Washington reporter. And I was there for half a dozen years. And then I scooted out of Washington, D.C. and was at New Hampshire Public Radio for about 14 years. And then I shifted over, came back to D.C. and was working for PolitiFact as ultimately senior correspondent, as a fact checker, did that for over a decade. And PolitiFact is owned by the Poynter Institute. So at a certain moment, the folks came to me at Poynter Institute and said, John, you want to shift over to being part of the faculty? And I said, sure, I'll do that. And I've been doing that for about 3 years.
10: Explain Poynter as if you're describing it to somebody you met who knew nothing about it.
11: Poynter is 50 years old, and it is a nonprofit media training institute. Our goal is to help journalists and newsroom managers, line reporters, do their jobs better.
10: Explain what the Beat Academy is.
11: It's our sort of hard reporting skills track at Poynter. In terms of Poynter teaching, we have a long track record in media ethics and training for newsroom managers at a high level and at a sort of more medium level, like, hey, I just became a news director. I don't know how to manage people, that sort of thing. And there's that track. And then we relaunched a track that we exercised for a number of years and kind of had let lapse. And it was a track to teach people hard skills, how to report on private equity, how to report on climate change, immigration, name your issue. And that was Beat Academy. It's been around for about 3 years, and we've been happy to work with literally hundreds of newsrooms around the country.
10: So you've been there for about 3 years. ChatGPT's been out for about 4 years almost. So the generative AI world would have already emerged when you started there. Can you just sort of top level characterize where training and helping newsrooms and journalists understand, you know, what tools might be available and where the lines might be, you know, when it comes to the training that you both do through Beat Academy and just broadly at Poynter?
11: Yeah. So really, we began to, as an organization, get more deeply involved with AI about 3 years ago. And our approach is both talking about some of the tools that you can use, but a lot of what we talk about are the ethics and the way that AI is shaping newsrooms and the experience of reporters and editors. So it's important for us to think first about the ethics and the practices, and then later to think about, okay, what are the practical tools that you might want to deploy across a newsroom? And this is, it's a very tricky thing. And as everyone knows, it evolves constantly. So that the things that we were talking about a year ago, we are talking about totally different things today. And it's just incredibly dynamic.
10: What was your first thoughts, or what were your first thoughts as, you know, ChatGPT came out? It was really good at writing, then all the other tools that have emerged from it. As a journalist, when you first saw it in that first year or so, you know, were you able to extrapolate the changes that it was going to create and the challenges it was going to pose for people who make their living with information and words?
11: Well, we had some idea of the broad outlines, but you never really know the pace of what the changes are going to be. I'd say that the interesting thing about the generative AI was that it came on as a writing tool. And since then, we have seen it take on other functions. And actually, what we're more interested in is focusing on those other functions, so that if you think about what is a newsroom doing, what's a journalist doing, there is a lot of work having to do with the reporting, with the research. And that's more, if you will, back office type of efforts. Whereas if you think about the writing, that's more public facing. We make a pretty clear distinction between using AI for public facing materials versus back office materials. Back office is clearly a safer ground ethically for newsrooms. So if you think about back office, the changes that AI is making today is that it is accelerating our ability as reporters to work with large amounts of data and small amounts of data. For example, there is a reporter at the San Antonio Express News, and a reporter with a lot of experience, saw that there was a court decision in a case that had been around for about 4 years, and it involved one lawyer groping another lawyer, the opposing lawyer, and turned into a multi-million dollar lawsuit. And what he wanted to do was, instead of just doing a quick story that said, oh, here's the court, here's the decision, he wanted to tell the narrative of how this had played out over the years. And what he did is he asked AI to give him a chronology, having dumped all of the courtroom materials into AI, said, give me a chronology. It did a very good job. And he looked at that. He went back to the original documents to verify whatever he needed to verify. And then he put together a piece in fairly short order that was telling the story in a way that was very digestible. And instead of it being sort of a quick one-day story, it took him about a day and a half, and it ran in their Sunday paper. And it was an interesting tale, which got at a lot more of the nuances of the underlying situation in the case. So what we see is the AI is allowing reporters to do a better job of telling stories. That's kind of where we want to be. I can go on and give more examples if you like, but what I'm seeing taking shape is that used appropriately, you can use AI as a reporter to actually put you more in touch with the people and the communities that you cover. And that's the right place for newsrooms to be using AI. It's not the only place, but it's a really good place to be.
10: One thing you said there was how he went back and verified the things that it said were in the documents. And that's something that you guys make very clear throughout your documents at Pointer and that we're doing here. You have to verify everything that it says might be real. But in most cases, it is, and so it does save you a ton of time. One way I've found it super helpful is, you know, legislation will pass. There'll be a PDF of a bill written in that crazy bill language that's 100 pages long, and you can put it into a language model, and you can ask questions about it, and it will cite where it found the answer. And because you have the document right there, it's easy to confirm that what it's saying is in there is in there. And before, it might take you half a day to read that document, and you can just sit there and ask questions about it in a way it's like a superpower almost.
11: Yeah, and I really like to emphasize the point that you're making. The principles of solid journalism don't change. You need to go back to primary sources. That is so essential. And I like your practices. I see those practices being used by reporters across the country, and we really do have to say this is an essential part.
10: I'd like to take a moment to reintroduce my guest. John Greenberg is the Beat Academy Project Lead at the nonprofit Pointer Institute. He's a faculty member at Pointer. The Beat Academy focuses on teaching core journalism skills and boosting the impact of state and local journalism. Pointer is a leader in efforts to help journalists and newsrooms keep up with the fast-moving target that is generative AI, both what could we be doing with its tools and what should we be doing with them. The ethics of AI in journalism, if you will. Another way that we've found it extremely useful, and this is, people may not realize it, but the transcription services that are available to turn audio into text are using forms of generative AI. And I don't even know if you're familiar with this because, well, maybe you are. We recently, there was a deadline in April for all of ADA compliance to extend to digital media for state and federal government. And because we work at a public radio station at a university that's part of the state university system, it was going to apply to us, which meant that we were going to have to, like, every show that I do will have to have a transcript of the entire show. Every PDF that we distribute will have to be ADA compliant. And that's a huge lift. But with AI, it makes it feasible. So that's another example of how we're using it. You can read the transcript of the shows in a way that would have taken me 2 hours before, and now it takes me 10 minutes.
11: Yeah, this is a huge boost. And it's good because for precisely the reason you're describing, this is a way for more people to access the information that we're putting out there. I would also add to transcripts the alt text, the text that describes what's in a graphic, what's in a picture. And AI is pretty good that if you give it a photograph, it will do a decent job of describing what's in that photograph. And with this important step in the process, you don't have to take everything that AI gives you and say, oh, this is it. You get to edit it and make sure that it's suitable before it goes public.
10: Let me ask you this. So obviously we know now that you can make pictures, you can change pictures, you can make video. I work in the realm of audio. It's a radio thing. And Adobe has a new tool that I can take the worst crackly phone sound and make it pretty much sound like it was recorded in a studio. And we had some deep conversations around here as far as the ethics of that. Is that something that Pointer's looked at all in terms of taking, because it's kind of recreating the audio. It's not cleaning it up. It's kind of making it again for you. Is that something you guys have looked at?
11: I don't know that we've looked at it. Maybe someone has. I feel like you're right. It is an edge situation. As someone who spent a long time in public radio, I would say that one of the principles that we always follow is we will edit what someone says in most cases, like not the president, but just about everyone else. And the rule is nothing we do changes the meaning, the content of what someone said. In that respect, cleaning up the audio, and we've been cleaning up audio for decades, right?
10: Right, yeah.
11: We've been equalizing and so forth and doing the best we can to make something that might be difficult to listen to easy to understand. So this is just an elemental step further. Yeah. My gut feeling is that so long as you hold to the essential principle that you're doing nothing to change meaning, then you're probably going to be okay. But there might be an edge case that I can't anticipate right now where you don't want to do that. So I guess it's there. It sounds like it's probably okay, but you do want to have your eyes wide open for instances when it might not be the right thing to do.
10: You landed in the same place that we landed when we had that conversation, because, you know, it might accidentally make a word into a different word. So you got to keep, you know, you got to be careful. But I'm telling you, as somebody who used to do radio, like the tab that I go to on my browser to use it is just called Magic Thing, because it's it's shockingly good at what it's able to do. And it's just the beginning of this world. Do you work with any younger people through the Beat Academy?
11: Depends on your definition of younger people.
10: Well, people fresh out of college, I guess I would say.
11: Fresh out of college, nearly so. I am working with people who may be in their first job at a news organization, so they might be around 24, 25.
10: I ask because we have some younger people who work here in the newsroom who are fresh out of college. I have a 21-year-old daughter, and there's a lot of distrust among that generation of AI. I don't know if you've seen, there's been a couple of sure. commencement speeches where they've been booed for bringing up AI. And I'm just wondering what that's going to be like for up-and-coming journalists if they have some sort of baseline begrudgingness toward using AI. I don't know. That's just a thought.
11: Well, I think there's a couple of things to unpack here. First, there ought to be concerns about AI in general, and the impacts it has on society, the impacts it has on jobs, and so forth. There certainly is that area that we have been talking about. Does it give you accurate information in its outputs? That's a big deal. But there's another area that I think we need to worry about, and that young people in particular need to focus on. And that is, we have talked in this conversation about the ways that AI makes certain things easier and faster. And that's often a good thing, but you and I have been through the experience of wrestling with how to get at certain information. Where can we go? Where might we find some data that we need? Or we might wrestle with how to write a sentence. I can remember literally being up between 2 and 2:30 in the morning crafting one sentence that had to go into a piece that was going to broadcast on Morning Edition. And it is that effort that sharpens our skills. So if AI allows us to take shortcuts, it may be giving us exactly the right answer. But if we haven't gone through the process in which writing is thinking, as we try to write, we think, right? And if it is not taking us through that process, then the concern is people are not sharpening their skills in the same way that they did, in the way that you and I have learned our skills.
10: Yeah, I definitely I see what you're saying, and I think about that a lot. You know, the precursor to it was a younger generation that they'd grown up on tablets and iPhones and computers that you just used apps, so they didn't really understand the way computers work, if you will. And you know, people who are our age, or at least if you were into computers like I were, knew what was happening under the hood. And, you know, 22-year-olds nowadays oftentimes just have no context for that. And that's less troubling than whether or not they're going to have to use their brain enough so they know how to use their brain better.
11: Yeah, I mean, it's AI can be so effective. It is tempting. And I don't know how you kind of come up with some set of usage rules for yourself so that you challenge yourself in the way that, you know, a million years of evolution have kind of created our brains to develop. I don't know what the answer is. An interesting thing is that when you're talking to an older, experienced journalist, someone in their 50s or 60s, they can be more comfortable about using AI in certain ways because they came up through the process that was way before AI. If you're younger, it's a totally different situation.
10: Do you think 5 years from now that AI will be a core ingredient of every newsroom operation? And if it's not, then they're leaving something on the table?
11: I hate to say this, but it's here to stay. There's too much that where it is useful and safe that we really ought to be looking on how to use it. Let me give you a really sort of parochial example. If you're a beat reporter, one of the things that you always need to do is get out into the community and talk to people, even when you're not working on a story. And in fact, it can be more useful for you to talk to people when you're not working on a story than just only be talking to people when you're working on a story. AI can help you monitor the websites of different civic organizations, activist groups, whatever it might be, and can alert you that there is a gathering, a meeting, and you can go to that meeting. More readily, faster, having a bigger understanding of what's going on and what your opportunities are. You can use AI so that you get out into the community more. I think that's a good use. And the more we use AI that way, the better it's going to be for journalism. But by all means, I believe that AI in the newsroom is here to stay.
10: Well, John, that is unfortunately all the time we have, but I want to thank my guest. John Greenberg is the Beat Academy project lead at the Poynter Institute and a longtime journalist himself. Thank you so much for your time and your insights, John. I've appreciated it.
11: My pleasure, Mike.
10: The Poynter Institute is a 51-year-old nonprofit based in St. Petersburg, Florida. They train journalists, newsroom leaders, and media executives, including through seminars and coaching on the craft of reporting, ethics, leadership, and digital adaptation, now including, of course, the use of generative AI. This is Gulf Coast Life Weekend Edition. We'll be right back after a quick break with a conversation Carrie Barber had on Wednesday's show this week about a 2-year-old Medicare program called Guide that provides up to 72 hours of free home care services for people living with dementia. I'm Mike Canary. This is WGCU. We're NPR for Southwest Florida. We'll be right back.

0: Maine Senate candidate Graham Plattner is a working-class Democrat leaning into one message, that the political system is rigged to favor the wealthy.
1: There's only one direction we need to be pointing fingers, and that is up. It's not left and right.
0: And that message helped Democrats take the Senate in this year's midterms on the next Morning Edition from NPR News.
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4: Welcome back to our weekend edition of Gulf Coast Life. I'm Mike Canary, in this evening for Emma Rodriguez. 2 years ago, Medicare instituted a program that allows services and support for people with dementia and their caregivers. The Guide or Guiding an Improved Dementia Experience program provides up to 72 hours of free home care services for people living with dementia, including respite care for family members. The Guide program, which is funded for 8 years, aims to enable patients to stay in their homes longer and aims to improve medical outcomes. Carrie Barber had a conversation about the program on Wednesday's show. Let's hear that now.
5: 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The GUIDE program provides care, coordination, and other services at no cost to Medicare beneficiaries with dementia. Welcome to Gulf Coast Live, Christine LeConte and Dr. Perry.
6: Good Thanks morning. For Thanks us. For having me.
5: This program sounds really wonderful. And like I said, I was talking to Dr. Perry before we started recording. Christine, could you kind of give us an overview of the Dubin Center and how it works with the GUIDE program?
6: Sure. So the Dubin Center has been serving family caregivers in Southwest Florida since 1995. We are a nonprofit organization. We offer about 35 support groups a month, both in person and online. Caregiver education using a evidence-based curriculum called Savvy, also offered in person and online. And then we provide some activities for socialization. One of our support groups offers a respite where the caregivers can bring their loved one with them and they enter into a different room for therapeutic engagement activities while socializing with others that have some sort of dementia. And when we joined HealthSpan just over, I guess, a year ago, I can say that we've seen a dramatic increase in just the overall interest and confidence in caregivers allowing someone else to come into their house. A lot of our clients are not quite ready for using any kind of home care agencies, or like I said, allowing others to come in. And then they also are kind of feeling like maybe they don't want to ask for that help. Yeah. So our role in this is that we have a lot of the individuals already that are coming to us. Not everyone qualifies, but the ones that do, they will, you know, get their eligibility checked and then they go through a assessment process. Some of the assessments we do, and then we connect with a home care agency to go in and do that in-home assessment. And then we start the care navigation process. calling monthly, checking in. Of course, we see many of them because they already come to our center. And it basically is creating just one more layer of support for our clients. On the other side of Guide is individuals in the community that have never heard of the Dubin Center and are introduced to the Guide program first, some other way, maybe a physician, maybe their church, maybe a neighbor who's talking about it. And ultimately, then they find out about the Dubin Center and are able to then not only be a part of Guide and have those benefits, but then also attend our education and support groups. So they're getting those wraparound services of support.
5: Okay, great. Thank you. And Dr. Perry, would you tell us what is the nitty-gritty of the Guide program and what does it offer for people?
7: Sure. Yeah, the Guide program is it's a Medicare benefit for people with traditional Medicare, meaning not Medicare Advantage. And it's from the Centers for Medicare and Medicaid Innovation. So this makes it a program that is sort of outside of the normal Medicare benefits and therefore is additional care. And the additional care, as Christine alluded to, is a few different supports. The first is caregiver support and education. And this is Medicare's recognition that family caregivers are often trying to do this alone. And they want to have someone support each family over the phone, largely, or in person, as is done at the Dubin Center, and to help people to deal with all of the challenges, be it repetitive questioning, what to do about the keys if someone's driving, how do you transition someone who's coming back to the hospital or going to assisted living, all those common challenges. So the first thing is caregiver support and education. And the other thing that Christine alluded to there is Medicare's recognition that caregivers oftentimes don't have any time off to take care of their own medical challenges, get the car fixed, see the grandkids, whatever it is. And so Medicare is paying for a certain amount of in-home care or day program care so that the caregivers, the family caregivers, can have some time off. So in a nutshell, 8-year program, no cost, supporting families in a new way.
5: Yes, which is, I just want to repeat, it's no cost.
7: No cost, yes.
5: And supporting the families. And this is, I mean, my family went through this, and it's so, I mean, the unpaid family caregivers are really it's exhausting. I'm sure a lot of people listening are right into it as we speak. But when did this program begin?
7: The program really had sort of two start dates. It's an 8-year program starting on July 1st of 2024. That was a pilot cohort. There were only 10 of us or so in Florida and 90 in the country who were doing it at that time. And then starting in July of 2025 is when the other, say, 200 groups across the country are started or so. And it runs until 2032.
5: Okay. So it's Medicare is trying it out for 8 years, right? And just if anyone listening is interested, we will have info on our website at wgcu.org of how you can learn more. Because I know when I first heard about this program, I thought, that can't be right. Free aid for the families. That can't be right. But it is right. So I really encourage people to find out more. I read that more than 6 million Americans have dementia currently, and they're looking at maybe 14 million by 2060. Do either of you have an estimate of how many people in Southwest Florida have dementia? Dr. Perry, I don't know if you have that number at your fingertips or...
7: I do not have that. And it's interesting, and it kind of depends on what you say is dementia. So a lot of those numbers are quote, Alzheimer's dementia. And we know that many of the people who have dementia don't have or aren't diagnosed with a, quote, Alzheimer's type. And additionally, we know that a huge percentage of people who have dementia don't have a formal diagnosis for lots of reasons, lots of good reasons. People don't seek or get a formal diagnosis. So the estimates of the number of people with dementia are widely variable.
5: Yeah.
7: And the good thing about this program is it attempts to reach that entire population. And so for the 3-county area, Charlotte, Lee, and Collier, I think we say there's probably about 26 to 30,000 people who are eligible for this program. Mm. And that means have traditional Medicare and dementia.
5: Yes, which is a huge number of people. And that's part of the problem, too, right, is that it's not a tradition. It's not like I have an infection, I need to take an antibiotic, and then it's over. It's such a nebulous condition. And yeah, can you say more about that, Dr. Perry?
7: Yeah, so the diagnostic challenges oftentimes start with recognizing people at earlier stages isn't always part of an established workflow in providers. But families themselves and patients, if you will, or people with dementia, oftentimes don't seek out that diagnosis for lots of reasons. And many of them are really quite good reasons. And so there's always going to be a challenge with reaching families who don't have a diagnosis. But one of the great things about this program is it enables us to do that. And families who want the help, we can help them to establish their eligibility and get enrolled. Very, very challenging to know how many people are eligible, but we know everybody we talk to is helpful or is hopeful that they're going to reach some people that they know.
5: Yes. Christine, would you mind telling us what are some of the challenges for families dealing with someone with dementia or Alzheimer's?
6: So one of the things that we hear quite often is a fear that, especially if it's a spouse, because they're, of that senior age, the caregiver is quite concerned that if something were to happen to them, they have no one local to be able to offer that assistance. Whether it's a quick, outpatient procedure, but they're not going to be able to physically assist their loved one like they always have. Maybe it is more of an emergency type of situation and they have to go to the emergency room and they don't have anyone to care for their loved one. So those are those common things that we hear often. Just being able to go to a wedding in another state. Mm-hmm. When people are progressing through their disease process, they get to a point where it's not a good idea to travel. You're changing their environment and they really thrive on consistency. Mm. And so that ends up socially isolating, not just the person living with dementia, but the caregiver, because they're limited on what they can do at this point.
5: And they're on duty 24/7 also, right?
6: Yes. So I think that that's the biggest benefit that we're seeing, that we hear from families, is being able to finally meet their grandchild that lives in another state, or just being so fearful to allow someone into their home or break through that personal issue of asking for help, that generation is oftentimes not open to doing that right away.
5: Mm-hmm, mm-hmm.
6: Until they have to.
5: And this is really an ideal spot in the country, right, for this program, because so many people have come from another place and maybe they're not near their kids and their grandkids and their doctor. Is that right, Dr. Perry?
7: Yeah, one of the reasons that Medicare was interested potentially in Southwest Florida is just the caregiver support, education, and training angle. Many people here, when they enter a time where they need support from family, unpaid care, the family isn't here. And so this program is designed to help support the person where they are while working with the family towards getting more support in place, considering the goals of the plan, finding community-based resources. And that's one of the reasons we're so grateful to have the Dubin Center. And our model is community-based to help a person locally it's best to have connections in that community. And you heard Christine say they've been here for 30 years.
5: Yes. Great. Okay. If you're just tuning in, we are talking about the GUIDE program. That's G-U-I-D-E, which I think that's an acronym, but I'm not sure. I'm going to ask after I say this. It's for people with dementia and Alzheimer's. And we are talking with Christine LeConte of the Dubin Center and Dr. Adam Perry, a geriatrician with HealthSpan Partners. Is GUIDE an acronym?
7: It is. It's Guiding an Improved Dementia Experience.
5: Okay, that's good. I can always remember things more easily if I know what they stand for. And what are the qualifications to get into the program, Dr. Perry?
7: Yes, this is a no-cost benefit, and I always speak about it like that. It's a benefit that's been existent since July of 2024. So if a Medicare beneficiary is on fee-for-service, which means not Medicare Advantage, and has dementia, either diagnosed or strongly clinically suspected by a dementia provider, and is not on hospice and is not in a program called PACE, they are eligible. Additionally, if someone's in a long-term skilled placement, and that means they're in a skilled nursing facility for greater than 100 consecutive days, then they're not eligible. But people in independent living or assisted living are currently eligible.
5: Okay, that's great to know. And how would one enroll? You mentioned earlier that it's kind of pretty easy to enroll, right?
7: That we find when we think about the constraints for a family to access their benefit. Part of my role here is to get this to the, you know, say, 24,000 or so people in Southwest Florida who are currently eligible. And in doing so, we have to find a way to identify and overcome constraints. And Medicare has enabled us to do that by allowing the intake process to be done, you know, largely on the phone, and then working with community-based providers to access families. So, you know, our program has got it down where we can enroll and start people on services within a few days. But you'll link to the guide, you know, Medicare website that has lists of all the providers and such for different areas.
5: Yes, that's what I was going to say. If people are curious if their doctor is participating, they can go to that list and look.
7: Yeah, as a Centers for Medicare and Medicaid Innovation program, there are only say 250 groups in the entire country that are participating, and there is a list on the website from Medicare. Many of them are sort of local, but there are also programs that operate across the country in every state, and they're differentiated on the website.
5: Okay, that's great. Christine, this is a program that supports the caregivers, not just the patient, for the first – it's really the first kind of program of that kind, right, that's supporting the family or the caregiver around the patient. Is that right? And why is that important?
6: It's the first type of benefit that we've seen, you know, with our clients being able to offer that. And their biggest fear is that if they keep going with the caregiver burnout, they're going to end up passing before their loved one and no one will be there to care for them. And so that is the biggest benefit with this program, is that it relieves that burnout so that they can continue doing what it is that they've promised their loved one that they would do. And, you know, being able to do something as simple as going to get your annual or biannual teeth cleaning is so important. We know how many things are connected health-wise, and being able to take care of yourself is number one when you're taking care of someone else.
5: But often impossible, right? Dr. Perry, I don't know if you want to add anything to that. What are some of the benefits for the caregivers?
7: Yeah, I think, and you can likely, you know, hear in Christine's descriptions here, really just the expertise of her organization and the available resources that are there for families. Many people just aren't aware that there are resources like the Dubin Center, and what a tremendous relief. But I can just give you a quick example. When we first started doing this, I was doing the home visits myself, and I asked a fellow, like, how do you get your groceries? Which is a real quick way to kind of tell, like, how are you functioning? Do you drive? Can you work the opportunity to get there? And this fellow described briefly that he would love to get his own groceries, but he had to use, I think it was Instacart. And the reason was is he couldn't drive because of his cataracts. And I said, well, cataracts, like, that's a medical miracle. He said, of course it is, but like, I can't leave my wife. So in that case, we're able to set him up with, you know, 8 hours of in-home respite. He got his cataracts done. So I haven't talked to him since, but I'm sure he's driving a lot more and just has that intervention there is really the heart of the program for caregivers. So taking care of himself in that way. Then we've got many, many stories like that. And now that we can start the program much more quickly than we could, thankfully we're able to take care of, you know, more chronic issues like that. But also should there be something that's more acute, as Christine mentioned with the family caregiver, we can also often help in that situation as well.
5: That is such a great example of the man with the cataracts because that's something I'm sure as a caregiver, he was feeling so frustrated and so just that. And that's a problem that's going to happen every single week. He needs to get the groceries every single week. Yeah. So if he can take care of it, if this program can help him to take care of that once, then you have solved that problem for him for, you know, however many more weeks he will be caring for his spouse and shopping. That's amazing. I mean, I think this is such a great program. I really hope that people who are listening will investigate it and look into whether they can use it for their family because it's just a wonderful idea. Is there a limit to how many people can participate and how's that going? Go ahead, Dr. Perry.
7: That's a great question. Medicare, you know, had a goal for this program. It's an innovation demonstration model. And over the first 18 months of the program, so up to December of 25, they'd only reached 30,000 people in the entire country. So a quarter or less of the people who they wanted to reach. And so they sent a letter out to everybody who was eligible to try to increase enrollment and really just let people know that they have this benefit. But I think everyone's learning, all the programs are learning about how do we identify the constraints to getting this benefit to people and how do we work through trusted community resources to get it to people who are already eligible. They just need to hear about it.
5: So if you got that letter, it's not a scam. Get on it.
7: That's exactly the heart of it. When we started this program, we would say, hey, let's, you know, try to find people. But very, very appropriately, people are wary of people calling them and saying, I have a new Medicare benefit. So we're trying to find ways to work through partners.
5: Yeah, this it does almost seem too good to be true, but it is true. We are unfortunately running out of time, but Christine, is there anything else that you would like people to know about the program or about working with the Dubin Center?
6: Sure. I can say that I'm pretty proud of our website. And, you know, if caregivers are laying in bed at 11 o'clock at night when they can finally get maybe a few minutes to breathe on their own, you know, they can go and visit our website. There's so many resources and tips and just general information. And of course, we do have a specific section on the guide program. It links to HealthSpan Partners of Southwest Florida, and they can figure out the eligibility on their own. And then, you know, sometimes just that alone will help them maybe get a better night's sleep.
5: Yes. Thank you. Thank you. And Dr. Perry, same question. Is there anything that we didn't cover that you'd like to make sure people know about this program?
7: I think just that it's a benefit with many people are currently eligible and hopefully this is a way to find them and get the support they need in the community through programs like the Dubin Center. Our group's called HealthSpan Partners and our role is to find partners in communities who can have that local compassion and local expertise. And this program really is about scaling networks of communities supporting families.
5: Yeah. So you're working with people in Southwest Florida who know how you can get somewhere or get a certain service that you need. And I think that's a really important aspect to this program is that it's locally based, so they're not sending you somewhere in Northern California or something. It's right around here, so it's familiar and local. All right, well, we have been speaking about the GUIDE program, that's G-U-I-D-E, with Christine LeConte of the Dubin Center and Dr. Adam Perry, a geriatrician with HealthSpan Partners. Thank you both for being here today.
6: Thanks for having us.
1: Thank you.
6: Has been truly great.
4: 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Tomorrow, we'll learn about the many fertilizer ordinances that kick in across Southwest Florida starting June 1st. 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I'm Mike Canary. 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
8: 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I'm Ana Maria Sayer, bringing you concerts from the archives of the popular Tiny Desk series. 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

0: Also, Yasmin Williams fires up a new kind of heroism on the guitar. Plus, pop star Sabrina Carpenter serves up espresso at the desk. Now he's thinking about me every night. Oh, is it that sweet I guess so? So you can't sleep, baby, I know that's that me espresso. That's all next on Tiny Desk Radio from NPR Music.
1: Live from NPR News in Washington, I'm Janine Herbst. The U.S. military struck an alleged drug-smuggling boat in the eastern Pacific. NPR's Shondalise Duster has more on the latest of multiple strikes in recent days.
2: U.S. Southern Command says it carried out a strike on a vessel along a drug trafficking route in the eastern Pacific on Saturday. The U.S. military says the boat was operated by a designated terrorist organization and was, quote, engaged in narco-trafficking operations. Three men who Southern Command calls narco-terrorists were killed. Video posted on social media by Southern Command shows a small boat floating in the ocean and then a cloud of smoke after the strikes. This is the fourth strike the U.S. military has conducted on alleged drug smuggling boats in recent days. Since September, the U.S. military has targeted suspected drug smuggling boats in the eastern Pacific and the Caribbean, killing more than 200 people. Criticism is growing around the legality of the attacks and whether they are even effective at stemming the flow of drugs. Shondalise Duster, NPR News.
1: President Trump is now set to kick off an event on the National Mall next month as part of the celebration of America's 250th birthday after a number of musical acts pulled out. And

Jordan Rakai was born in New Zealand but grew up in Australia. His music really found a home when he moved to London in 2015. He quickly found himself in the swirl of jazz, soul, and R&B that was taking over the city at the time. And he began working with artists like Leanne Mahavis, Tom Misch, and Alpha Mist. When he came to the Tiny Desk, he and his band had driven all night from their latest gig. And when they got here, the Fender Rhodes we had rented for him didn't quite have the right feel. So we scrambled, and a new one arrived just before the performance. That one felt right, and so did the music. So let's get into it. Here's Jordan Rakai at the Tiny Desk, starting off with Say Something.

0: What I love about Jordan Rakai is he's just so imaginative. He builds these soundscapes to both critique our world and create a new one. That was Jordan Rakai at the Tiny Desk. We just heard Talk to Me, and before that, it was Mind's Eye and Say Something. That show was produced by Saraya Mohammed. Josh Rogerson was the audio engineer. Coming up, the maestra of acoustic guitar, Yasmin Williams. Then later, Sabrina Carpenter. 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
4: 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How the Trump Justice Department is eroding judges' and jurors' faith in the grand jury process. Next time on 1A.
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5: 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And from the estate of Joan B. Kroc, whose bequest serves as an enduring investment in the future of public radio and seeks to help NPR produce programming that meets the highest standards of public service in journalism and cultural expression.
0: It's Tiny Desk Radio from NPR Music. I'm Ana Maria Sayer. Pop star Sabrina Carpenter is just ahead, but up next, guitarist Yasmin Williams. Her musical journey includes a video game she got as a kid. Guitar Hero 2.
6: I became kind of obsessed with beating the game, all of the expert levels. There's various levels for each song, beginner, medium, you know, expert. And once I beat the game, I figured, well, I mean, I beat that game. I can probably play a real guitar now.
0: Okay, so I also was pretty good at Guitar Hero growing up, but I'm never going to play a Tiny Desk. For the most part, she taught herself to play the guitar after her Guitar Hero days and pretty quickly realized that she could treat the guitar like a playground, tapping, sliding, and slapping the fretboard. She'd strap on tap shoes to add percussion. When she spoke with NPR Scott Simon, Yasmin showed him how she uses a cello bow to play the guitar.
6: Here's the bow sound, the low drone. And with this, I just add the tapping melody part. And I used the bow for the harmonic at the end of the intro, too, which was kind of hard to master because the rosin makes the strings really sticky.
0: Yasmin Williams entered the Tiny Desk contest twice, and she lost both times. But we're a little obsessive over here at NPR, and we fell in love with her music anyways. We ran stories, we filmed live performances, we invited her to make a Tiny Desk home concert during the pandemic. Opportunities opened up for her after that, including a slot on Brittany Howard's tour. She also got to play for an online music series sponsored by The Late Show with Stephen Colbert. Her third album dropped in 2024. This track, Hummingbird, is a Yasmin Williams original, and it features bluegrass artists Allison DeGroot on banjo and Tatiana Hargreaves on fiddle.

0: When she played her Tiny Desk, she brought her range and unique style. You hear Gitka, a nod to the song she submitted to the Tiny Desk contest all those years ago. And yes, she does tape a kalimba to her guitar and play both at the same time. So, at the Tiny Desk, here's Yasmin Williams. Woo!
1: Wow. Thank you. Hey, y'all. I'm Yasmin Williams, and I'm so thrilled, honored, happy, ecstatic, joyful, however many, like, positive adjectives I can come up with to be here. So I'm local, like, born and raised in Northern Virginia, and saw my first Tiny Desk video, I think 2010, 11, I don't know, it was a long time ago. And yeah, I've just always wanted to be on here and see the desk and see if it was tiny. And it's like not, it's not that small. It's kind of disappointing, but still really happy to be here. And now I'm here and it's like the most insane feeling ever. So yeah, I'm really honored. Thank you. So this next song is called Sisters, and it's kind of, it doesn't sound like it, but it's kind of a protest anthem, and I'm explaining why. So it's about a little town called Sisters, Oregon, if anyone's, you know, out there has been there, I'm sure someone has. And it's a really, really gorgeous, beautiful town. But like when you're driving down the main streets, they don't have any scenic overlooks. And I thought that was really, really frustrating as someone who like wanted to pull over and look at the like beautiful mountains and scenery. So I wrote the song as kind of like a protest to try to get them to get scenic overlooks in the town. I don't think it's working, but hopefully they see this and they add scenic overlooks to it. Cause like places that really aren't nearly as beautiful have them. So I think Sisters, Oregon should definitely have them.

So this next song is called Gitka, and I got interested in Kalimba through Earth, Wind, and Fire because they're the best band ever. And Maurice White would play these Kalimba solos in their live shows, and it just made me always want to try Kalimba and guitar at the same time. So eventually I got my first Kalimba, and I just put tape on the back and put it on my guitar like that, and it works. And they're really fun to play at the same time. And I don't know if y'all can see, but I also have on these tap shoes, and it's fun to do everything at the same time. So that's what we're going to do. Because why not? This next one's called Gitka, and Amadou Kiate is going to play drums with me on this one.

Wow. Well, this has been such a lovely time. I really enjoyed myself. This has been really fun. Man. Now I can say I played at the actual, like, not so tiny desk. This is awesome. I want to end with Restless Heart, one of my favorite songs to play. This is kind of the song that started it off for me as far as, I don't know, I guess my career. And this is also one of the first lap-tapping songs I wrote and still one of my favorite songs to play. So thank you for listening and watching. And, man, yeah, this has been a dream come true. Thank you, thank you, thank you.

0: I love her so much. It's like a breath of fresh air and the most vivid part of your favorite movie. That was Restless Heart, Yasmin Williams at the Tiny Desk. Before that, Gitka. We also heard Sisters. Lars Gotrich was the producer for Yasmin Williams' Tiny Desk, and Josh Newell recorded and mixed it. After the break, espresso and other hot topics from Sabrina Carpenter. 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
0: It's Tiny Desk Radio from NPR Music. I'm Anna Maria Sayer. Last but not least, on the show today, we have a tiny pop star at the Tiny Desk, pop princess Sabrina Carpenter.

0: for her catchy, sensual lyrics filled with double entendres, Sabrina Carpenter brought her flirty personality to the Tiny Desk.
1: I don't know if you guys have ever slept with anybody in a bed. Yeah? Show of hands, anyone? Very humble, modest folks here.
0: That's Sabrina at the NPR office, yes, asking about our bedroom activities. Sabrina played hits from her album Short and Sweet at the Tiny Desk in December of 2024. This is right before she would go on to win her first two Grammys for that album. Sabrina started her career in the spotlight as the quintessential Disney star. But what sets her apart is her authenticity. She's unafraid to be exactly who she is, including all the saucy parts. After her Tiny Desk, Sabrina sat down to chat with NPR Music's Ashley Pointer about finally getting her breakout.
2: I think after any amount of time doing what you love, getting to do more things that you love is very exciting. Mm-hmm. And this year has been filled with so many things that like little Sabrina dreamt mm-hmm. of doing, which I think is just such a special thing. I've just been so grateful for all the knowledge that I've built. Cause I feel like now I can walk with like a little bit more confidence in knowing what I'm doing. I've been writing songs for such a long time and I've been performing for such a long time that now it's like I can really enjoy all of these things that are happening.
0: Sabrina was recently on NPR's Morning Edition to discuss her latest album, Man's Best Friend. She told NPR's Layla Fadel that the record reflects her own choices in relationships, quote, 2% more gracefully than the last.
2: I think even with my last record, it was sort of like there was a little bit more spite towards people that hurt my feelings. And I think this one was like a little bit more like, you know what? Can't be that mad because I am putting myself in these positions to kind of experience these things. So, yeah, I think it's just like I said, like 2% healed, which gives me a lot more room to grow.
0: Let's hear it. Sabrina Carpenter at the Tiny Desk.

like this office. No, I meant in general. Like, is it a nice working environment? This seems so fun. I literally was just like, I want to work here. Are you looking for... Anyway, okay. We'll talk later. This next song is a very... It's Grammy nominated, which is cool. and that's the first time I can say that. So I'm very excited and honored and grateful. And I just... Like, I had zero expectations in writing this song. It was just so much fun to make. And I knew it was special, but I just never knew that people had such a caffeine addiction and such a problem. I really underestimated how much of a problem it is in our world. This is Espresso. I hope you like it.

That was Sabrina Carpenter at the Tiny Desk. We heard her perform Please, Please, Please, Espresso, and Juno. This show was produced by Ashley Pointer and Bobby Carter. It was recorded and mixed by Josh Newell. David Greenberg...

That was Sabrina Carpenter at the Tiny Desk. We heard her perform Please, Please, Please, Espresso, and Juno. This show was produced by Ashley Pointer and Bobby Carter. It was recorded and mixed by Josh Newell. David Greenberg was the audio engineer.

0: friend Bobby Carter. It was recorded and mixed by Josh Newell. David Greenberg was the audio engineer. Neil Tivalt is the technical director for our show. Tiny Desk Radio is produced by Walter Ray Watson, Noah Caldwell, and Danica Panetta. Our series editor is Lars Gottrich, and Saraya Mohammed is our executive producer. Our theme is composed by Kaylin Ellis. You've been listening to Tiny Desk Radio. Thanks for hanging out with us. This is NPR.
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6: It's Producer Week here on World Cafe, celebrating the folks who work behind the scenes to shape the music you love and sometimes make it themselves. It took Nico Case 12 albums to give herself the sole producer credit, but she did finally on her new Neon Gray Midnight Green. And there's a good reason for it.
7: I needed to remind myself that I was a producer because I forget that women, queer people, and non-binary people are producers. So I was like, yeah, I am the boss and the veto power, so why not?
6: Coming up, Nico Case talked about her vision for the album, which included working with a full orchestra, something that really blew her mind when they started recording.
7: I got there a tiny bit late, so I went in as they were starting the first song, and I just immediately was bawling my head off because there's just no other experience like it.
6: Nico Case, today. I'm Raina Duris. This is an Encore World Cafe. First up, the debut single from Kings of Leon's debut album back in 2003. This is Molly's Chambers.

0: Live for the World Cafe, Nico Case with Little Gears. That's a song from her new album, Neon Gray, Midnight Green. She also has a new memoir called The Harder I Fight, The More I Love You. And she's been my guest today. Nico, thank you so much for this conversation. I really, really enjoyed it.
1: Thank you so much for having me on. 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And I'm thrilled that, you know, you're here. 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
0: Hey, I'm Raina Durres, back into your music now on World Cafe with two artists who are expecting a baby together. Imagine how many beautiful lullabies that baby's going to get. Waxahachie in a minute, but first, her partner Kevin Morby with a new song called Javelin.

0: love that song. It's so pretty. That is Lilacs from Waxahachie. Before that, you heard her partner, Kevin Morby, with a new one called Javelin. And that's this hour of World Cafe. Thank you so much again to Nico Case for being my guest today and to World Cafe senior producer, Kimberly Dunott.
1: 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We talk with the operations manager from the Lee County Department of Natural Resources and the former Pond Watch coordinator with the county's Hyacinth Control District to learn more. 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
4: Hello, and welcome to Newsday on the BBC World Service with Anne Soy in Nairobi and Rob Young in London.
5: A hard-right criminal defense lawyer and admirer of Donald Trump has come out on top in the first round of Colombia's presidential election. We'll speak to a close ally of the candidate aiming to prevent a right-wing victory.
6: Yes, we are worried with foreign intervention. We are worried with how the situation is going to be in the next 3 weeks. But we are very much prepared to continue a democratic fight.
4: The conflict continues in Lebanon, with Israel committing its deepest incursion into Lebanese territory in 20 years. But could we be on the cusp of a deal that would get the ceasefire back on track? We'll speak to a Lebanese analyst.
5: And are content creators and influencers becoming too intrusive? That's after the latest world news.
7: BBC News with Fiona MacDonald. A right-wing political outsider has won the first round of Colombia's presidential election, which will now go to a second round in 3 weeks' time. Abelardo de la Espriella will face the left-wing candidate Iván Cepeda, who polled a few percentage points behind. Mr. Espriella thanked his supporters at an event in Barranquilla.
8: Petro is a criminal and has said he doesn't recognise the results, which have been decisive. I will stand as Colombia's finest warrior to defend our democracy and get myself killed for Colombia.
7: Ukraine's President Volodymyr Zelensky has told the BBC's US partner CBS that his government has evidence that Russia is training abducted Ukrainian children, once they've grown up, to fight against their own country. Orlando Teal has more details.
9: This accusation goes further than previously documented evidence that Russia has taken thousands of Ukrainian children for re-education in a state-sponsored program. Mr. Zelensky said that as these children grow up, Russia has pushed boys into the battlefield. He said they were taught to hate their native country and to kill fellow Ukrainians. The president said he had evidence that this was happening, but did not give details. Mr. Zelensky also called for more international help in bringing home more than 20,000 abducted children that his government had identified.
7: Satellite images and videos analysed by the BBC show Iran has damaged 20 US military sites across 8 Middle Eastern countries since the war began at the end of February. It suggests the attacks have been more extensive than publicly acknowledged, causing millions of dollars worth of damage to state-of-the-art air defence systems and radars. The police in Nigeria have warned against reprisals targeting South African nationals or businesses in the country after reports of attacks on Nigerians in South Africa. It comes after weeks of protests in South Africa calling for tougher action against undocumented migrants. Makwachi Okafor reports from Lagos.
10: The Nigerian police have tried to reassure the public, saying there's no cause for alarm, but they also warn that any attacks on South African citizens, businesses or diplomatic facilities in Nigeria will be treated as a criminal offense. The warning comes amid rising tension in South Africa, where there have been weeks of demonstrations calling for immigration reforms and for undocumented migrants to leave the country by the end of June. Previous episodes of xenophobic violence in South Africa have triggered retaliatory attacks in Nigeria, where some South African-owned businesses were vandalized and looted.
7: BBC News. Health authorities in the

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3: She criticized the media for spreading gossip instead of talking about issues. Camila Domonoske, NPR News.
4: The Atlantic hurricane season begins today. NPR's Julia Simon says forecasters are predicting a below-average number of hurricanes will develop.
5: Last month, forecasters with the National Oceanic and Atmospheric Administration said they expected this year's Atlantic hurricane season to be relatively quiet. NOAA is predicting 3 to 6 hurricanes, while 7 is the average annual number. That's in large part because the El Niño weather pattern will likely emerge this year. El Niños typically increase the strong winds that can tear apart developing storms. But while the Atlantic region may catch a break this year, the Eastern Pacific could face more storms, and the Federal Emergency Management Agency is going into this hurricane season with far less staff. Julia Simon, NPR News.
4: The Men's World Cup soccer tournament kicks off in 10 days in the U.S., Canada, and in Mexico. This is NPR News from Washington. AAA says the price of regular gasoline in the U.S. has dropped 18 cents a gallon in the last week, on expectations that the U.S. and Iran will reach an agreement to extend their ceasefire. Regular is now averaging $4.32 a gallon nationwide. In California, AAA says the price of regular remains above $6 a gallon. Statewide, it's averaging $6.03. A new report says working Americans are putting more of their paychecks into retirement accounts. That's according to Fidelity Investments, which says those contributions reached a record amount in the first quarter, as NPR's Stephen Basaha reports.
6: For workers that have a 401k, their total savings rate reached about 14.5%. That is the contribution from both employees and employers, and a record rate according to Fidelity. Mike Chamrell is Vice President of Thought Leadership at Fidelity Investments.
7: The good news is we're seeing very positive behaviors, not only among older workers who may be higher salaried, who may have a little bit bigger nest egg, but also among our Gen Z employees.
6: Fidelity did report some signs of financial stress. 2.5% of workers with retirement accounts dipped into their savings last quarter, a slight increase from a year earlier. Stephen Basaha, NPR News.
4: Wall Street begins the trading week, having ended last week with another session of record highs. The Dow added 363 points on Friday to close above the 51,000 mark for the first time. The S&P added 16. I'm Dave Mattingly, NPR News in Washington.
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10: 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We talk with the operations manager from the Lee County Department of Natural Resources and the former Pond Watch coordinator with the county's Hyacinth Control District to learn more. 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
12: 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That is so important right now, and it is you. 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

0: How President Trump's weaponizing of the Justice Department is affecting judges' and jurors' faith in the grand jury process. 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
5: Good morning. New Jersey's governor criticized violent protests at an ICE detention center, and there's now a half-mile curfew zone. New Jersey Senator Cory Booker joins us in this hour of Morning Edition from NPR News. Two federal courts are now looking into President Trump's settlement in the lawsuit he brought against himself. I'm Steve Inskeep.
6: And I'm A. Martinez. We hear from a former judge who argued Trump deceived one of those courts. Also, Stanford students reporting forced the university's president to resign. His new book looks at how Silicon Valley invests in freshmen before they even have a company to pitch. It's Monday, June 1st. On this day in 1974, a medical journal published Dr. Henry Heimlich's method for saving people choking on food. News is next.
7: Live from NPR News in Washington, I'm Libby Casey. Israel has expanded its invasion of Lebanon with its deepest incursion of ground forces in the country in 26 years. It has also intensified airstrikes in southern Lebanon, where it has damaged a hospital. That's according to Lebanon's health ministry. NPR's Jane Araf has more.
8: Israeli forces have been closing in on the city of Nabatea in southern Lebanon, while Israel continues strikes in the ancient city of Tyre. Lebanon's health ministry said 13 health workers were wounded in an attack close to Tyre's Hiram Hospital, which was also significantly damaged. The militant group Hezbollah claimed attacks on Israeli tanks and troops within Lebanon and launched rockets into northern Israel. Israeli forces took control of a strategic Crusader-era castle with views across southern Lebanon, raising the Israeli flag above the stone walls. France has called for an emergency UN Security Council session to discuss the invasion. Jane Araf, NPR News, Beirut.
7: Ukrainian President Volodymyr Zelensky says he is pleading with President Trump and Congress to boost the production of air defense missiles and send them to his country. Zelensky told CBS's Face the Nation yesterday that because of the Iran war, the U.S. stock of air defense missiles is dwindling and Ukraine is facing shortages after a recent massive Russian attack.
9: It was 90 missiles and more than 600 Iranian drones, so it was very difficult to destroy it. We use all our weapon, what we have, what we produce, and of course we use anti-ballistic missiles. This is the biggest deficit for us.
7: Zelensky says he's told U.S. officials that ballistic missiles are Russia's last major battlefield advantage and that Ukraine needs interceptors to stop them. With rising gas prices, an unpopular war in Iran, and affordability concerns top of mind, voters say they are unhappy with Republican leadership. NPR's Stephen Fowler has this report.
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7: 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With rising gas prices, an unpopular war in Iran, and affordability concerns top of mind, voters say they are unhappy with Republican leadership. NPR's Stephen Fowler has this report on the party's effort to

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2: Multiple Trump administration policies. At a cabinet meeting last week, President Trump touted policies like a prescription drug savings program as proof his administration was working. But in a defense of the Iran war, he also said,
3: I don't care about the midterms.
2: The next set of midterm primaries Tuesday include key races in Iowa and California. Stephen Fowler, NPR News.
4: Congress returns to Washington today. Republicans are pushing funding for immigration enforcement, and Democrats are focused on President Trump's fund for people he says have been victimized by the government. This is NPR.
5: Live from WGCU News, I'm John Davis. For more than a year, Governor Ron DeSantis has been pushing to eliminate most property taxes for homeowners. Last week, he finally unveiled his proposal, which would raise the homestead exemption on primary residences. DeSantis says it would eliminate property taxes for about 60% of Florida homeowners. State lawmakers will take up the plan at a special legislative session that starts today. WUSF's Megan Bowman reports about the decision legislators will face.
6: The legislature will have to vote on the proposal before the governor has signed the budget, and DeSantis has said he could use his line item veto power to eliminate things being stopped by lawmakers who vote no.
5: Senate President Ben Albritton has endorsed the governor's plan. The House already passed the property tax cut proposal during the regular legislative session back in March. Florida U.S. Congresswoman Frederica Wilson will not seek re-election after more than 33 years in politics. At a recent ceremony in Miami Gardens, many celebrated her legacy. WLRN's Joshua Ceballos reports.
7: Elected officials from across South Florida gathered outside Dr. Frederica S. Wilson Elementary. Dozens in the crowd credit Wilson with their success and livelihoods, whether it was through her time as a local principal and Miami-Dade County School Board member, or as the founder of the 5,000 Role Models of Excellence mentorship program. Miami-Dade County Commissioner Keone L. McGee was one of the young men who joined the program. Here he was at the ceremony.
8: It was this woman who has shown us that simply because the world may have written you off, it doesn't mean that God doesn't have the last word.
7: The event served as a bookend for Wilson's career. She announced the end of her time in Congress when her term comes to a close at the end of this year.
9: The Congresswoman is not going to seek another term. Even leather wears out.
7: Wilson said she will devote herself now to traveling the country and expanding the 5,000 role models to help underprivileged youth nationwide. I'm Joshua Ceballos in Miami.
5: Today marks the official start of the Atlantic hurricane season. Nancy Miller is mayor of Daytona Beach Shores, which is still recovering from hurricanes Ian and Nicole in 2022 and Helene 2 years ago. She says the city continues to rebuild.
10: We're doing fairly well. We had 127 properties that had lost seawalls. We probably have two or three properties that we're still looking at trying to rebuild and preparing now in case we would have another one.
5: On Florida's west coast, Cedar Key is also bouncing back. Mayor Jim Wortham notes the importance of learning from each storm.
11: You wouldn't recognize Cedar Key had you been here 19 months ago. We've made great strides in coming back. We lost a great number of homes. Some of those have been built back already. Others are on the way. And we have a lot of our businesses back.
5: More than 200,000 people have moved into Florida since last year's hurricane season ended. This is WGCU News.
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14: And I'm A. Martinez in Culver City, California. An immigration detention center in New Jersey is at the center of demonstrations against President Trump's deportation efforts. There's now a curfew keeping protesters a half mile away from the facility where they say detainees are being mistreated. In a few minutes, we'll hear from New Jersey Senator Cory Booker. He's one of the lawmakers returning from a holiday break to a Congress

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2: 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We talk with the operations manager from the Lee County Department of Natural Resources and the former Pond Watch coordinator with the county's Hyacinth Control District to learn more. 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
5: Live from NPR News in Washington, I'm Dave Mattingly. President Trump has yet to say whether he will agree to Iran's latest demands for extending the current ceasefire. Amid the back and forth, U.S. Central Command says American forces struck multiple Iranian radar and drone launching sites over the weekend near the Strait of Hormuz. Kuwait says its forces intercepted Iranian missiles and drones earlier today. The head of the World Health Organization is urging communities affected by Ebola in the Democratic Republic of Congo to take safety measures with regard to burials. As Michael Koloki reports, the DRC is where hundreds of suspected Ebola cases and deaths have occurred in recent weeks.
6: WHO Director General Tedros Ghebreyesus warned that the bodies of Ebola victims are highly contagious and called for safe burial practices to be adhered to. His comments come in the wake of recent attacks on Ebola treatment facilities in eastern Congo by crowds seeking to reclaim bodies for traditional burials. The WHO safe burial protocol calls for a trained team to assist in burials while honoring religious and cultural practices. Procedures include ensuring the body is handled only by those wearing personal protective equipment and ensuring disinfection is undertaken. Traditional burial rites often involve direct contact with a victim's body, which the WHO warns creates a high risk of exposure to the disease. For NPR News, I'm Michael Kaluki in Nairobi.
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7: Live from WGCU News, I'm John Davis. Florida lawmakers passed a state budget Friday afternoon following an extended process that required a special session to complete for the second year in a row. The House and Senate could not reach an agreement during the regular session that ended in March. The spending plan for the fiscal year that starts July 1st will be nearly $115 billion. Budget highlights include money for education, the environment, and pay raises for some state workers. Senate Appropriations Chairman Ed Hooper says the final budget is fiscally sound.
8: Our revenue forecasts have stabilized, so by spending less than we have, we continue to right-size our budget for the long term.
7: House Minority Leader Fentress Driscoll says the final budget does not meet the needs of many Floridians.
9: Floridians are in a real crunch when it comes to rising costs, and that to me is why this budget is inadequate. It seemed to me that we should have focused more on delivering affordability for Floridians.
7: Governor Ron DeSantis has about a month to sign the budget and issue vetoes before the July 1st start of the fiscal year. And Lee County lost an estimated $4 billion in property tax values in 2025, about 2%. That's a sharp contrast to some years in the past decade when the value increased by at least several percentage points. WGCU's Mike Braun has more.
10: Preliminary numbers released late Friday afternoon by the Lee County Property Appraisers Office also showed values for property taxes went up countywide by about 3%. Some individual bodies funded by property taxes did not gain that much. Lee Public Schools went up in taxable value less than 1%. And Sandoval Island actually went down 1%, while Fort Myers stayed virtually the same as last year in tax value. Fort Myers Beach showed the only robust gains in tax value, up 9% last year. That likely reflects the increased rebuilding from Hurricane Ian's destruction. The numbers could mean that some local governments, which are used to large increases in property tax value every year, may have to lower expectations. All tax-funded local bodies must finalize next year's budgets and tax rates by September 30th. The appraiser's office will finalize values in the next 2 months, and the various governments and districts will use the figures to work out their budgets. For WGCU News, I'm Mike Braun with reporting contributions by WGCU's Mike Walcher.
7: Cloudy this morning, becoming partly cloudy this afternoon with highs in the lower 90s. This is WGCU News.
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11: It's Morning Edition from NPR News. I'm Steve Inskeep in Washington, D.C.
12: And I'm A. Martinez in Culver City, California. President Trump's anti-weaponization fund is facing scrutiny in the courts.
11: Judges issued two orders in one day at the end of last week. First, a judge temporarily blocked the government from establishing the president's settlement fund to reimburse people who claim the federal government targeted them. Then another judge said she would investigate Trump's settlement with himself. The president arranged the payoffs in a deal with agencies he controls.
12: NPR's Jacqueline Diaz is with us to break all of this down. So, Jacqueline, remind us where we are with this fund.
13: So there were a few developments on Friday. This anti-weaponization fund was created by the DOJ, and it was part of a settlement of President Trump's civil lawsuit against the IRS. Trump sued his own government back in January for the leak of his tax returns in 2019. The DOJ set aside almost $1.8 billion for this fund. People who feel like they were targeted by the federal government can apply for this fund and get payouts for damages. Groups like the nonprofit Democracy Forward sued the government over this whole program. And on Friday, a judge temporarily blocked the DOJ from moving forward with the fund. That means no payouts right now. She's now thinking about whether to grant a longer-term pause. Trump's lawyers have about 2 weeks to respond.
12: All right, so Steve earlier mentioned another judge. What about that other judge?
13: Yeah, so the original federal judge who oversaw Trump's lawsuit over his tax return leaks also weighed in on Friday. That judge, Judge Kathleen Williams, had earlier dismissed the case after the government and Trump settled. Before dismissing it, she expressed some concerns. She said she was worried that Trump and the IRS, which is obviously a part of his government, weren't really on opposite sides and that the court itself might be a, quote, victim of fraud. 35 retired federal judges weighed in and urged Judge Williams to take another look. And stay with me here. Judge Williams said she's going to consider that. She's giving Trump's lawyers until June 12th to respond. Trump supporters have really wanted something like this to exist, but there's a lot of legal obstacles here for the president to get his fund up and running.
12: Yeah. Now, you say some supporters wanted this. How have some lawmakers responded to the fund?
13: Well, there's some serious bipartisan pushback to this whole program. Republican Senate Majority Leader John Thune has said previously that he is not a big fan of this fund. But the loudest critics have been, naturally, Democrats. Some top Democrats are really concerned with another part of the settlement. That is one that bars the U.S. government from taking action over past tax returns filed by Trump, his companies, and his family. One Democrat, Jamie Raskin of Maryland, said on Friday that Congress should not have to wait for the courts and has the power to act itself.
12: How has the Trump administration responded to this criticism?
13: Well, President Trump and other folks in the White House have said repeatedly that he does not get any personal benefit from this fund, and the Justice Department has defended its legality. The DOJ, for its part, did not respond to a request for comment from NPR. But we do know that some Trump supporters who feel like they've been targeted by the DOJ have started applying for the fund. So far, that's included Michael Caputo, a Trump ally, and former Health and Human Services spokesman. He has said he and his family were targeted by the Biden administration. Blanche, the acting attorney general, is sure to get questions about the weaponization fund and who might benefit when he testifies before a House budget hearing on Tuesday.
12: All right, that's NPR's Jacqueline Diaz. Jacqueline, thanks for laying all this out for us.
13: Thank you.
11: Judge Kathleen Williams says she chose to examine the president's settlement with himself at the request of 35 former federal judges. They wrote a letter. One of those judges is John Jones III, appointed by President George W. Bush, who served for many years and is now president of Dickinson College. Judge, welcome.
14: Good morning, Steve.
11: What strikes you when you read the judge's statement? I mean Judge Williams here.
14: Well, it looks like Judge Williams may have been looking for an opportunity, Steve, to open this case. And, of course, I and my retired judge colleagues gave her that opportunity by filing a motion to have her do that. The order itself I would characterize as terse and rather ominous, because what she invokes in the order is Federal Rule of Civil Procedure 11. And broken down in sort of layperson's parlance, Rule 11 requires that lawyers be honest and reasonable when filing lawsuits, and they not do so for an improper purpose. Here, the fear is collusion, which would be an improper purpose. And if you violate Rule 11, you can be sanctioned. And she's warning right up front that she may do that.
11: When we talk about collusion, what we mean is the president was effectively on both sides of this case, and therefore the lawyers on both sides of this case. The question she's asking anyway is, did they collude to make this case go away?
14: Well, that's exactly right. And she, as your reporter said, she identified that as an issue before the settlement. Ordered briefing, if we remember the timing, and then several days before the briefs were due, they pulled the suit down. The plaintiffs did. Notably, the defendants did not even enter an appearance. They didn't interpose a defense in the case. There's nobody on the side of the agencies, which is pretty remarkable. And in her order, she commented that she understood that there was a memo that sort of sketched out a defense, including the statute of limitations and some other defenses. And despite that memo, no defense whatsoever was interposed against the suit.
11: I guess we should be clear. When we say no defense was interposed, what you're saying is that we, the taxpayers, had nobody speaking for us. The government is supposed to speak for us, works for us, but instead they seem to have stood aside for the citizen who was aggrieved and was able to give them orders, the president.
14: Bluntly, Steve, they rolled over and played dead. This is a massive lawsuit, and they defended lawsuits of this nature before. There were other people who had their returns leaked, and the government did defend those lawsuits. So in this particular case, it was notable to the judge that they didn't even try. And that is, I think, pretty unprecedented.
11: Very briefly, should the president have been entitled to something? I mean, there was this third-party contractor who seems to have leaked his tax returns.
14: Well, I think you probably could firewall the sort of collusive nature of the suit if you tried to do it. I'm not sure precisely how, but there may have been a way to do it. But that's not what happened here. You have this settlement that occurs surreptitiously and really beyond the parameters of what the subject matter was in the suit. And that flies in the face, as the judge also pointed out, of the justice manual. So, it's not a normal settlement by any stretch of the imagination.
11: Beyond the parameters, of course, what you mean is the settlement is not about tax leakage. It's about January 6th. Judge,
14: well,
11: thanks
14: yes.
11: so much.
14: Really yes, for personal it. Damages. That's right.
11: That's former federal judge John Jones III. Appreciate your insights. Thank you, sir.
14: Thanks, Steve.
11: This is NPR News.
7: 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I'm John Davis. Ahead, Dollar General reports quarterly results tomorrow. The company already saw its stock jump last week after one of its rivals, the Dollar Tree, reported a great first quarter with its comparable store sales up 3.5%. This hints at a growing consumer demand for deals. Details in the Marketplace Morning Report coming your way in about 8 minutes. Cloudy skies this morning, becoming partly cloudy this afternoon with highs in the lower 90s. Remaining partly cloudy this evening, giving way to cloudy skies overnight, lows in the upper 70s. It's 79 degrees in Fort Myers at 6:43. Good morning.
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17: 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How the Trump Justice Department is eroding judges' and jurors' faith in the grand jury process. 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
7: Live from WGCU News, I'm John Davis. Forecasters say this year's Atlantic hurricane season could be quieter than usual, with between 8 and 14 named storms predicted. One reason is a deepening El Nino in the Pacific, which creates wind patterns that make it harder for storms to form in the Atlantic. Though it only takes one to make for a dangerous season. WLRN's Tim Padgett recently spoke with Ben Kurtman, Dean of the University of Miami's Rosenstiel School of Marine, Atmospheric, and Earth Science, and WLRN environmental reporter Jenny Stiletovich to explain these predictions.
20: Lay people like me hear about El Nino and La Nina all the time, but about all we really know about them is that they have something to do with Peruvian fishermen and what they see at Christmas time. Can you explain to us what those two weather patterns are?
21: Okay, that's a whopper of a question. How much time do you got? What El Nino and La Nina are a phenomenon that is primarily focused in the tropical Pacific. The way to think about it is you go through these cycles where the tropical Pacific, the eastern Pacific in particular, is warmer than normal in periods of time when it's a lot less than normal. So there's these cycles, and they happen every, you know, right, 2 to 7 years. What happens is that shifts where it rains in the tropics, and ultimately that shifts weather patterns around the globe. And so what that El Nino effect, although it's primarily in the Pacific, it does shift wind patterns around the world, so it increases that shear in the Atlantic that sort of prevents those storms from forming vertically upright. It has another effect on the storms in the Atlantic, too, and that is the Bermuda High. We call it the North Atlantic Subtropical High, but
20: right,
21: that tends to retreat to the northeast, and that tends to steer the storms more to sea. It's important to also really make sure we're a little bit sober about this.
20: Sure.
21: What's happening in the Atlantic at the same time is really important. So if the Atlantic is really warm, it could overcome that wind shear effect.
20: That, of course, brings us to the question of how climate change and man-made global warming is creating a situation where even a smaller number of hurricanes, as we've just mentioned, can pack enough punch to make it feel like a heavy season. Can you go into that climate change facet of things for us?
21: When we look at the climate going forward, we're going to expect more major hurricanes. The reason for that is that we're providing a lot more fuel for these storms. So once they get going, it's much easier for them to intensify. That fuel is that warm water in the Atlantic.
20: Let's pivot to that situation with forecasters. Last year, Congress rejected the Trump administration's proposed $1.5 billion reduction in the $6 billion budget of the National Oceanic and Atmospheric Administration, or NOAA, which oversees the National Hurricane Center here in Miami, for example. But the administration still scaled back a good chunk of funding. What impact did that have?
22: Just to point out, the National Hurricane Center, no forecasters
1: disasters were cut from the National Hurricane Center. It's on the research side of it. And those are the folks that provide information, help build the models, and help build the tools for better forecasting. What got a lot of attention was the cuts to the National Weather Service. And the service, between layoffs and retirements, lost 600 people. That's important because when a hurricane comes ashore, comes into an area, the hazard forecasting shifts from the Hurricane Center to the local National Weather Service office. So they're the ones that are working with emergency managers and putting out alerts to the public. And if those offices are understaffed, that's a problem. They like to have coverage, you know, round the clock. Right when I started covering hurricanes in 2014, they were doing a 10-year hurricane improvement forecast project and largely succeeded. The forecast prediction is way better. They're improving on rapid intensification. That is an area that they're really hyper-focused on, and they are making improvements on that. That hurricane research is really is what will continue for that to improve.
20: And again, repeat the number of named storms that we can they say we can expect?
1: 8 to 14 named storms, which fits in the range of normal, but they're giving it a better chance of being below average.
20: I think they've been saying, like, flip a coin, 50-50, right?
1: Yeah, 55% chance. Okay. So there's a lot of uncertainty when they say below normal.
7: That was WLRN's Jenny Stiletovich and Dean of the University of Miami's Rosenstiel School, Ben Kurtman, speaking with host Tim Padgett. 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I'm John Davis. Ahead in the 7 o'clock hour, President Trump told Fox News over the weekend that the U.S. is close to a deal to end the war with Iran.
2: One guarantee that I have to have is that there will be no nuclear weapons. They've agreed to that.
7: The spokesperson for the State Department talks more about that possibility and whether Israel's offensive in Lebanon could have an impact, coming up in about 18 minutes. Cloudy skies this morning, partly cloudy this afternoon with highs in the lower 90s, remaining partly cloudy this evening, giving way to cloudy skies overnight with lows in the upper 70s. It's 81 degrees in Sarasota at 651. Good morning.
17: How President Trump's weaponizing of the Justice Department is affecting judges and jurors' faith in the grand jury process. That's next time on 1A.
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24: From Marketplace, I'm Nancy Marshall-Genzer in Washington. Dollar General reports earnings tomorrow. The company's stock already jumped last week after one of its rivals, the Dollar Tree, reported a great first quarter. Its comparable store sales were up 3.5%. This hints at a growing consumer demand for deals. So we asked Marketplace's Stephanie Hughes to check in on the Dollar Store ecosystem.
25: Dana Kenlin has been in the market for some travel-sized toiletry bottles. She could have got them at the drugstore that's 20 feet from her house. But instead, she went out of her way to drive to this Dollar Tree in East Baltimore.
26: And you looked up the prices for both of these before you came in?
27: Actually, I did. Yeah. I get paid Friday, so I'm trying to just limit the things that I buy until Friday.
25: Kenlin works as a security officer. She's also a single mom who keeps to a pretty strict budget. And she says shopping here helps.
27: I just feel relieved. I guess more so like I'm not really overspending on certain things.
25: Another advantage to dollar stores, they're usually close to where people live, says Bloomberg Intelligence analyst Jennifer Bartashas.
28: And so it's a very easy, quick place for people to stop and pick up a few essentials without having to drive a long distance.
25: Which is particularly attractive right now with elevated gas prices. Bartasha says dollar stores now offer a bigger assortment of items. Think craft supplies, tools, graduation balloons. And they're also pulling in higher income consumers looking for deals.
28: And so the question will be for these chains going forward, how do they hang on to those higher income households who have the capacity to spend more when they're in the stores?
25: And how do they get those big spenders to pop in more often? In Baltimore, I'm Stephanie Hughes from Marketplace.
3: Let's do the numbers. Markets are set to start June in positive territory as investors continue piling into tech stocks. The FTSE in London is down about 0.1%, but the Dow, S&P, and NASDAQ futures are all up in the 2 to 4/10% range, with the Dow future up 225 points. The 10-year Treasury yield is down at 4.47%. Later this week, we'll get the government's big hiring and unemployment reports, a key read on how the economy is holding up as oil markets remain unsettled. And speaking of oil, oil prices are up sharply this morning. International Brent crude is trading at $94 a barrel. West Texas Intermediate, the U.S. benchmark, is also above $90 a barrel. 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States are moving quickly to roll out their own AI laws. According to the National Conference of State Legislatures, a third of the states have enacted 127 laws regulating AI. The rapid growth of state AI laws comes as Congress debates whether federal rules should override those state regulations. A new project called Mapping AI is trying to track the organizations, policymakers, and public figures shaping AI policy. Anushree Chaudhry is a doctoral candidate at the University of Cambridge. Sophia Wang is a research associate at Outliers Fund, a venture capital firm. They're the co-leads of Mapping AI, and they join us now. Welcome.
4: Morning.
5: Good morning, Nancy.
3: Can you explain how this works, Sophia?
5: You can actually view around 1,800 different people and organizations that we believe are shaping the conversation about U.S. AI policy today. And so you can click around and actually be able to look at their regulatory stance, their AGI timeline, so when they expect artificial general intelligence to arrive, as well as their funding model and the types of people and organizations they're connected to. And so we're trying to track really the structure of the entire ecosystem.
3: Anushree, what are some of the insights that you've gleaned from this? I mean, where have you seen, tensions or disagreements over AI policy?
4: Yeah, definitely. I think often we try to view the left and right on an issue like AI as the right, maybe wanting to accelerate the development of this technology and the left wanting to restrict it. But actually, there's a lot more issue-specific agreement on things like chip export controls. So a lot of people want to restrict exporting a lot of the hardware that goes into making these AI systems possible to China. Almost everyone across the aisle agrees that there should be some kind of liability for developers, companies that make a model that causes some kind of harm that could be for child safety, mental health, misinformation. And then some pretty big areas of disagreement, I think federal preemption of local regulation that's trying to pause or restrict AI development is pretty deeply bipartisan issue.
3: I'm curious about why you decided to launch this huge project in your spare time, I suppose.
4: I do think a lot of people our age and just in general are feeling a huge lack of agency in understanding how to navigate something that's changing so quickly. So this tool was actually our way of bringing agency into understanding the space as a starting point to see what points of leverage there are in how both we can contribute and maybe get the public more involved.
3: I can relate to that feeling of a lack of control. Sophia, what about you? What led you to do this in your spare time?
5: AI is this kind of like rapidly evolving technology that's starting to collide with almost every other technological domain. And I see this very actively in the space industry where I have formal background and also just in market trends. And our way of making an impact in this space is trying to create a transparency tool. We see this as kind of an opportunity for the public to get involved, even if they are not sort of in Silicon Valley themselves developing these models. They have really important feedback to give.
24: Anushree Chaudhary and Sophia Wang are the co-leads on Mapping AI, a project designed to track who's influencing artificial intelligence. Thank you both.
5: Thank you so much.
4: Thank you so much for having us.
24: In Washington, I'm Nancy Marshall-Genzer with the Marketplace Morning Report from APM, American Public Media.
7: 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I'm John Davis. Coming up, Maine Democrat Graham Plattner is running for the U.S. Senate and says the political system is rigged to favor the wealthy.
6: What we need is a clear political message about who is to blame. Because it isn't immigrants, it's not trans kids, it's billionaires.
7: Plattner talks more about why he thinks he deserves the job despite a candidacy plagued by scandal. That's ahead in about half an hour. Cloudy this morning, becoming partly cloudy this afternoon with highs in the lower 90s. It's 79 degrees in Fort Myers at 7 o'clock. The news is next.
8: Good morning. What's the U.S. plan for a peace deal that reopens the Strait of Hormuz? The U.S. and Iran traded fire over the weekend. We're going to hear from the State Department spokesman in this hour of Morning Edition from NPR News. Democrats' chances to win the Senate depend on Graham Plattner of Maine. I'm E. Martinez.
9: And I'm Steve Inskeep. He's an oyster farmer with revelations about his past, including one over the weekend. He tells Layla voters want a real person representing them. Also, President Trump started the Board of Peace by demanding billion-dollar entrance fees. Why is there no money in one of its bank accounts? It's Monday, June 1st. This day in 1990, President George H.W. Bush and Soviet President Mikhail Gorbachev agreed to stop making chemical weapons. The news is next.
10: Live from NPR News in Washington, I'm Libby Casey. Congress returns to the Capitol today after a week's recess with a long to-do list. Republicans want to approve funding for immigration enforcement, but that is stuck because Democrats plan to introduce amendments focused on the fund President Trump created to pay people who claim the federal government targeted them. NPR's Eric McDaniel says Democrats want to get Republicans on the record.
11: It became clear that an amendment outlawing the fund could get like 30 Republican votes probably, which would be embarrassing for Republicans. So GOP leaders pushed the vote on the package to this week. But President Trump hasn't backed down on the fund in the time they were at home, and it doesn't seem like waiting has made things any easier. Some lawmakers are also angry that the president allocated this money in the first place. He did it unilaterally, even though it is Congress's job to decide how taxpayer dollars are spent.
10: Congress also faces dissent over the Iran war. The House had delayed a vote on a Democratic war powers resolution because Republican absences meant it could have passed before the Memorial Day recess. The U.S. military says it struck various radar and drone launch sites in Iran near the Strait of Hormuz over the weekend. U.S. Central Command says these attacks came in response to Iran shooting down a U.S. drone operating over international waters. NPR's Aya Batraoui has more.
12: CENTCOM says it struck sites on Iran's Kishim Island and Gorakh on Saturday and Sunday after Iran shot down a U.S. drone. Iran's state-linked media quoted the Iranian Revolutionary Guard saying a telecommunications tower was hit in Sirik, where Gorakh City is located. There was no mention of the U.S. attack on Kishim Island. It said the guard responded by targeting the base from which that attack was launched. Kuwait, where U.S. troops are positioned, says its air defenses had intercepted missiles and drones Monday morning. This latest round of violence comes as President Trump wrote a new post on Truth Social urging his critics in Washington to, quote, just sit back and relax, and said a deal with Iran that is, quote, good for the U.S. will be reached. Aya Batraoui, NPR News, Dubai.
10: As things cost more, Americans are putting less aside. Federal data shows the personal savings rate has fallen to the lowest level in years. NPR's Amy Held reports.
0: Inflation is around a three-year high. Wages have not kept up, and nearly half of U.S. households are struggling to afford the basics. A year ago, the personal savings rate was 5.8%. By March, it was down to 3.2%. And in April, the latest reading, it had fallen to 2.6%, according to the Bureau of Economic Analysis.
1: It's one of the lowest rates in the past 65 years.
0: Heather Long is chief economist at Navy Federal Credit Union and author of
12: Back and Relax, and said a deal with Iran that is, quote, good for the U.S. will be reached. Ayel Batrawi, NPR News, Dubai.
10: As things cost more, Americans are putting less aside. Federal data shows the personal savings rate has fallen to the lowest level in years. NPR's Amy Held reports.
0: Inflation is around a three-year high. Wages have not kept up, and nearly half of U.S. households are struggling to afford the basics. A year ago, the personal savings rate was 5.8%. By March, it was down to 3.2%. And in April, the latest reading, it had fallen to 2.6%, according to the Bureau of Economic Analysis.
1: It's one of the lowest rates in the past 65 years.
0: Heather Long is chief economist at Navy Federal Credit Union and author of the Everyday Economic Substack.
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1: Live from WGCU News, I'm John Davis. For more than a year, Governor Ron DeSantis has been pushing to eliminate most property taxes for homeowners. Last week, he finally unveiled his proposal, which would raise the homestead exemption on primary homes. DeSantis says it would eliminate property taxes for about 60% of Florida homeowners. State lawmakers will take up the plan in a special session that starts today. WUSF's Megan Bowman reports about the decision legislators will face.
2: The legislature will have to vote on the proposal before the governor has signed the budget, and DeSantis has said he could use his line item veto power to eliminate things being stopped by lawmakers who vote no.
1: Senate President Ben Albritton has endorsed the governor's plan. The House already passed a property tax cut proposal during the regular legislative session back in March, but the Senate didn't take it up. A multi-agency operation last week helped rescue 21 missing and endangered children across Lee, Collier, and Hendry counties. The National Child Protection Task Force worked from a site in Estero in an effort to keep vulnerable youth from becoming victims of human trafficking, sexual exploitation, and further harm.
3: Children who are listened to, believed, and advocated for have better long-term outcomes. That's why we work alongside law enforcement to protect children and child protection professionals to prioritize each child's safety and to ensure they are found, protected, and connected to the resources that meet their unique needs.
1: That's Director of Law Enforcement Partnerships for the Task Force, Al Rollins. Similar operations across the U.S. helped locate more than 218 endangered missing children. Catherine Gomez, Director of Human Trafficking Intervention for the Florida Department of Juvenile Justice, says all the youth rescued may have a different background, and they all share one thing, vulnerability.
4: When a child must rely on others for their basic needs to be met, they can be exploited in devastating ways by those that mean them harm. That's why operations like this are so important. They create an opportunity to intervene, to provide support to prevent further harm. Where there's life, there's hope.
1: For more on the rescues and how they were carried out, visit WGCU.org. And prominent voting rights activist Desmond Mead has officially filed to run for Florida governor. Mead led the push for Florida to end its lifetime voting ban for people convicted of felony offenses. A 2018 constitutional amendment he championed won nearly 65% of votes, more than any politician on the ballot. The effort faced several legal challenges after a law passed by the Florida legislature tied voting rights to the payment of fines and fees. But despite the challenges, more than 100,000 Floridians have regained the right to vote to date. Mead recently stepped down as executive director of the Florida Rights Restoration Coalition. He plans to run for governor as an independent. 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

0: It's Morning Edition from NPR News. I'm Steve Inskeep in Washington, D.C.
1: And I'm Martinez in Culver City, California. At the official level, there are ceasefires in both the Iran war and the Lebanon war, yet we have reports this morning of fighting on both fronts.
0: The U.S. and Iran have been trading long-distance fire. Israel is expanding ground operations in southern Lebanon, and Israeli troops have captured a medieval castle. In a few moments, we'll speak with State Department spokesman Tommy Pigott about how all this affects a potential peace deal. We begin with the facts on the ground.
1: We're joined by NPR's Greg Myrie in Tel Aviv. Greg, let's start off with the fighting in Iran.
2: Yeah, the U.S. military says American aircraft fired on a number of Iranian sites over the weekend. Now, they include a radar station, some drones, and a command center for drones. And this included an attack on Keshem Island in the Strait of Hormuz. Now, the U.S. says it acted because Iran had earlier shot down a U.S. Predator drone. The U.S. military says this U.S. drone was flying over international waters. And just this morning, Iran says it's fired on a U.S. military base in the region. It didn't say which one. However, Kuwait's military says

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1: Our revenue forecasts have stabilized, so by spending less than we have, we continue to right-size our budget for the long term.
2: House Minority Leader Fentress Driscoll says the final budget does not meet the needs of many Floridians.
3: Floridians are in a real crunch when it comes to rising costs, and that to me is why this budget is inadequate. It seemed to me that we should have focused more on delivering affordability for Floridians.
2: Governor Ron DeSantis has about a month to sign the budget and issue vetoes before the July 1st start of the state's next fiscal year. Federal agents and state police recently arrested 250 people in Broward County as part of a three-day immigration operation. State leaders announced the results in Davie on Friday. Dave Kerner leads the Florida Department of Highway Safety and Motor Vehicles, which oversees all state troopers. He says it required
4: days of intelligence and surveillance that we rely on our federal partners for. We know who we're looking for. We know where they live. We know their travel patterns.
2: Kerner says the focus was on immigrants with criminal histories. Data shows that only about one-third of suspected undocumented immigrants arrested in Florida since 2025 had been convicted of a crime. And Charlotte County school children will be able to get free breakfast and lunch at various sites in the county from June 8th through July 29th. Children 18 and under are eligible. Families can pick up seven-day bulk meal packages at several distribution sites. For details on distribution times and locations, visit WGCU.org. And a brief water outage and a boil water notice are planned beginning at 9 p.m. tomorrow for some neighborhoods and businesses in Lee County along Corkscrew Road east of I-75. WGCU's Mike Braun has details.
5: The outage is necessary because Lee County utilities must temporarily interrupt the water flow as part of work to install a 16-inch water valve. The impacted area includes 1,600 residences and seven commercial sites, which will be without water for about 7 hours. The precautionary boil water notice will take effect when water service is restored early Wednesday morning. The county will issue an alert when the notice has been lifted. Areas affected include Corkscrew Road from Gramercy Boulevard to Hanley Boulevard, including 17700, 17750, and 17880 Corkscrew Road, all of Verdana Village, all of the shops at Verdana Village, and Estero Fire Rescue Station No. 45. For WGCU News, I'm Mike Braun.
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7: 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I'm Steve Inskeep in Washington, D.C.
8: And I'm A. Martinez in Culver City, California. An immigration detention facility in New Jersey is at the center of demonstrations against President Trump's deportation efforts. There's now a curfew keeping protesters half a mile away from the site where they say detainees are being mistreated. In just a few minutes, we'll hear from New Jersey Senator Cory Booker. He's one of the lawmakers returning from a holiday break to a Congress with a long to-do list.
7: Republicans want to approve funding for immigration enforcement for the rest of Trump's term. That would be insurance against Republicans losing power to Democrats in Congress who would not vote for so much money. But the funding measure that Trump wants is stuck because of something Trump did. He claimed the power to give taxpayer money to people who claim the federal government targeted them, including Trump supporters who attacked the Capitol.
8: Eric McDaniel reports on Congress for us. So, Eric, how did immigration funding and the president's nearly $2 billion anti-weaponization fund get all mixed together like this?
9: Well, in order to pass something on a party line vote in the Senate, procedurally, you've got to let the minority party, in this case Democrats, propose a lot of amendments to the bill. And those amendments can be on, well, I guess whatever Democrats want. So for the three-year immigration enforcement bill, Democrats are going to propose amendments that put their Republican peers on the record about this anti-weaponization fund. It became clear, though, that an amendment outlawing the fund could get like 30 Republican votes probably, which would be embarrassing for Republicans. So GOP leaders pushed the vote on the package to this week. But President Trump hasn't backed down on the fund in the time they were at home, and I'm just going to say it doesn't seem like waiting has made things any easier. Some lawmakers are also angry that the president allocated this money in the first place. He did it unilaterally, even though it is, of course, Congress's

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1: How President Trump's weaponizing of the Justice Department is affecting judges and jurors' faith in the grand jury process. That's next time on 1A.
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4: Live from NPR News in Washington, I'm Dave Mattingly. The U.S. and Iran have exchanged more fire in the Middle East in the latest test of the ongoing ceasefire. Here's NPR's Greg Myrie.
5: The U.S. military says American aircraft fired on a number of Iranian sites over the weekend. Now, they include a radar station, some drones, and a command center for drones. And this included an attack on Keshem Island in the Strait of Hormuz. Now, the U.S. says it acted because Iran had earlier shot down a U.S. Predator drone. The U.S. military says this U.S. drone was flying over international waters.
4: And Kuwaiti forces say they intercepted Iranian missiles and drones launched earlier today. President Trump continues to signal the U.S. and Iran are close to a deal to extend the ceasefire by 60 days. Israeli troops have captured a strategic mountain in southern Lebanon, marking their deepest incursion in the country in more than 25 years. The Israeli gains may be complicating efforts to extend the ceasefire between the U.S. and Iran, with Iranian officials demanding an end to the attacks against Hezbollah in Lebanon. AAA says the price of regular gasoline in the U.S. has dropped 18 cents a gallon in the last week on expectations the U.S. and Iran will reach an agreement. Regular now averages $4.32 a gallon nationwide. This is NPR News.
6: Live from WGCU News, I'm John Davis. Lee County recently became the first in the nation to release sterile mosquitoes by drone. WGCU's George Murillo reports.
7: The Lee County Mosquito Control District is using a drone to release lab-raised sterile mosquitoes. The goal is to suppress the invasive Aedes aegypti mosquito population. Those are the ones that can spread disease while leaving nasty itches on your skin after biting you. The district hopes the sterile males will mate with females to produce eggs that will not hatch. That should lower the number of the biting insects. Rachel Morreale is the manager of the sterile insect program. She says the drone will help her team distribute mosquitoes to treatment areas more effectively.
8: Before, we were really stuck with whatever we could access by road. So having this drone means that we can actually put the mosquito places where they want to be, and we get a better, even spread of mosquitoes all around.
7: The drone has a release cassette specially built for the district's Skydio X10 model. The cassette can carry 35,000 mosquitoes. They can be released slowly as the drone flies over treatment areas.
8: But I will say we've actually had really good results out of our drone release so far.
7: The Lee District says the drone is a major advancement in reducing the number of mosquitoes that can bother Southwest Floridians during the rainy season. For WGCU News, I'm George Murillo.
6: Jackson County commissioners are putting a one-year moratorium on discussions concerning a potential AI data center. During a recent commission meeting, community members raised concerns about issues like high water usage, utility costs, and noise pollution that often go along with the centers that help to power artificial intelligence programs. County Attorney Clayton Knowles says the pause will give the board time to research the topic.
9: We've got to do our homework. We've got to give the board the opportunity to come through.
6: Knoll says the moratorium will also give a recently passed state law on data centers time to take effect. And former Broward County Democratic State Senator Lauren Boak is once again running for a seat in the Florida Senate, according to campaign filings. She previously served two terms in the upper chamber. The prominent anti-child sexual abuse activist is running against fellow Democrat Tina Pawlowski in the upcoming primary election. Primaries for local, state, and national races in Florida take place August 18th. It's 83 degrees in Fort Myers. This is WGCU News.
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10: It's Morning Edition from NPR News. I'm Steve Inskeep in Washington, D.C.
11: And I'm A. Martinez in Culver City, California. President Trump's anti-weaponization fund is facing scrutiny in the courts.
10: Judges issued two orders in one day at the end of last week. First, a judge temporarily blocked the government from establishing the president's settlement fund to reimburse people who claim the federal government targeted them. Then another judge said she would investigate Trump's settlement with himself. The president arranged the payoffs in a deal with agencies he controls.
11: NPR's Jacqueline Diaz is with us to break all of this down. So, Jacqueline, remind us where we are with this fund.
12: So there were a few developments on Friday. This anti-weaponization fund was created by the DOJ, and it was part of a settlement of President Trump's civil lawsuit against the IRS. Trump sued his own government back in January for the leak of his tax returns in 2019. The DOJ set aside almost $1.8 billion for this fund. People who feel like they were targeted by the federal government can apply for this fund and get payouts for damages. Groups like the nonprofit Democracy Forward sued the government over this whole program. And on Friday, a judge temporarily blocked the DOJ from moving forward with the fund. That means no payouts right now. She's now thinking about whether to grant a longer-term pause. Trump's lawyers have about 2 weeks to respond.
11: All right, so Steve earlier mentioned another judge. What about that other judge?
12: Yeah, so the original federal judge who oversaw Trump's lawsuit over his tax return leaks also weighed in on Friday. That judge, Judge Kathleen Williams, had earlier dismissed the case after the government and Trump settled. Before dismissing it, she expressed some concerns. She said she was worried that Trump and the IRS, which is obviously a part of his government, weren't really on opposite sides and that the court itself might be a, quote, victim of fraud. 35 retired federal judges weighed in and urged Judge Williams to take another look. And stay with me here. Judge Williams said she's going to consider that. She's giving Trump's lawyers until June 12th to respond. Trump supporters have really wanted something like this to exist, but there's a lot of legal obstacles here for the president to get his fund up and running.
11: Yeah, now you say some supporters wanted this. How have some lawmakers responded to the fund?
12: Well, there's some serious bipartisan pushback to this whole program. Republican Senate Majority Leader John Thune has said previously that he is not a big fan of this fund. But the loudest critics have been, naturally, Democrats. Some top Democrats are really concerned with another part of the settlement. That is one that bars the U.S. government from taking action over past tax returns filed by Trump, his companies, and his family. One Democrat, Jamie Raskin of Maryland, said on Friday that Congress should not have to wait for the courts and has the power to act itself.
11: How has the Trump administration responded to this criticism?
12: President Trump and other folks in the White House have said repeatedly that he does not get any personal benefit from this fund. And the Justice Department has defended its legality. The DOJ, for its part, did not respond to a request for comment from NPR. We do know that some Trump supporters who feel like they've been targeted by the DOJ have started applying for the fund. So far, that's included Michael Caputo, a Trump ally and former Health and Human Services spokesman. He has said he and his family were targeted by the Biden administration. Acting Attorney General Todd Blanche is sure to get questions about the weaponization fund and who might benefit when he testifies before a House budget hearing on Tuesday.
11: All right, that's NPR's Jacqueline Diaz. Jacqueline, thanks for laying all this out for us.
12: Thank you.
10: Judge Kathleen Williams says she chose to examine the president's settlement with himself at the request of 35 former federal judges. They wrote a letter. One of those judges is John Jones III, appointed by President George W. Bush, who served for many years and is now president of Dickinson College. Judge, welcome.
13: Good morning, Steve.
10: What strikes you when you read the judge's statement? I mean Judge Williams here.
13: Well, it looks like Judge Williams may have been looking for an opportunity, Steve, to open this case. And, of course, I and my retired judge colleagues gave her that opportunity by filing a motion to have her do that. The order itself, I would characterize as terse and rather ominous, because what she invokes in the order is Federal Rule of Civil Procedure 11. And broken down in sort of layperson's parlance, Rule 11 requires that lawyers be honest and reasonable when filing lawsuits, and they not do so for an improper purpose. Here, the fear is collusion, which would be an improper purpose. And if you violate Rule 11, you can be sanctioned. And she's warning right up front that she may do that.
10: When we talk about collusion, what we mean is the president was effectively on both sides of this case, and therefore the lawyers on both sides of this case. The question she's asking anyway is, did they collude to make this case go away?
13: Well, that's exactly right. And she, as your reporter said, she identified that as an issue before the settlement. Ordered briefing, if we remember the timing, and then several days before the briefs were due, they pulled the suit down. The plaintiffs did. Notably, the defendants did not even enter an appearance. They didn't interpose a defense in the case. There's nobody on the side of the agencies, which is pretty remarkable. And in her order, she commented that she understood that there was a memo that sort of sketched out a defense, including the statute of limitations and some other defenses. And despite that memo, no defense whatsoever was interposed against the suit.
10: I guess we should be clear. When we say no defense was interposed, what you're saying is that we, the taxpayers, had nobody speaking for us. The government is supposed to speak for us, works for us, but instead they seem to have stood aside for the citizen who was aggrieved and was able to give them orders, the president.
13: Bluntly, Steve, they rolled over and played dead. This is a massive lawsuit, and they defended lawsuits of this nature before. There were other people who had their returns leaked, and the government did defend those lawsuits. So in this particular case, it was notable to the judge that they didn't even try. And that is, I think, pretty unprecedented.
10: Very briefly, should the president have been entitled to something? I mean, there was this third party contractor who seems to have leaked his tax returns.
13: Well, I think you probably could firewall the sort of collusive nature of the suit if you tried to do it. I'm not sure precisely how, but there may have been a way to do it. But that's not what happened here. You have this settlement that occurs surreptitiously and really beyond the parameters of what the subject matter was in the suit. And that flies in the face, as the judge also pointed out, of the justice manual. So, it's not a normal settlement by any stretch of the imagination.
10: Beyond the parameters, of course, what you mean is the settlement is not about tax leakage. It's about January 6th. Judge, thanks so much.
13: Yes, for personal damages. That's right.
10: That's former federal judge John Jones III. Appreciate your insights. Thank you, sir.
13: Thanks, Steve.
10: This is NPR News.
6: 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I'm John Davis. Ahead, Dollar General reports quarterly results tomorrow. The company already saw its stock jump last week after one of its rivals, the Dollar Tree, reported a great first quarter, with its comparable store sales up 3.5%. This hints at a growing consumer demand for deals. We'll have details in about 8 minutes. A mix of sun and clouds in today's forecast with afternoon highs in the mid-90s. It's 8:43. Good morning.
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6: Live from WGCU News, I'm John Davis. The Florida legislature is having another special session starting today. This time, lawmakers want to put an item on the ballot this November that would reduce property taxes. WFSU's Tristan Wood reports the proposal from Governor Ron DeSantis will lead to an initial increase in homestead exemptions and scale up to eventually eliminate all taxes on homesteaded properties.
17: The governor's plan would immediately raise the homestead property tax exemption from $50,000 to $250,000. He says that deal will eliminate property taxes for 60% of Florida homeowners and reduce them drastically for others. To be eligible, homeowners must maintain Florida residency for 5 years.
18: Someone has a $200 million home. What, they're going to get this massive? I'd rather focus on folks who are new homeowners, young people, seniors on fixed income, you know, our middle-class folks, and so this will be really significant.
17: Local governments have raised concerns about what the lost revenue could mean for the services they provide. Craigan Mosteller with the Florida Association of Counties says it will cost counties $5.6 billion in revenue. That's not counting losses to cities or school systems.
19: It's just a major restructuring of government in the state of Florida, and not in a good way, not in a way that's sustainable or something that's going to allow us to continue to build communities that people want to live in.
17: DeSantis has pushed back against those claims from local governments. He says local governments would be required to use property tax revenue to fund essential services under his proposal, and it includes a state trust fund to provide grants to local governments for essential services.
18: That revenue can only be used for schools, for police, for fire, and the core services that we all agree on. It's not going to be allowed to be used on some of the other things that I know are a little bit more divisive in terms of whether they're going to do.
17: Mosteller says that grant program likely won't be enough. She says smaller, more rural counties will be hit the hardest.
19: If you look at Wakulla County, Gadsden County, just in the surrounding area, the impacts there are significant because not only are the majority of those homes homesteaded, but they're lower valued homes too. So you're going to knock off just the majority of the property taxes off their rolls and their ability to provide services.
17: Democrats are opposing the cuts. Florida House Democratic Leader Fentress Driscoll is concerned the plan will make local governments unstable.
20: When we have folks who are trying to make decisions between whether to pay rent or to buy groceries, I think it is a gross misstep of this governor and the Republicans in the legislature to move to eliminate property taxes when people might need to rely on their local governments for more services at a time of national instability. And believe me, again, I am all for affordability solutions, but there are ways to do this that don't involve hobbling our local governments.
17: But since Democrats are a super minority party in the legislature, their opposition won't be enough to stop the issue from reaching the ballot. Florida Senate President Ben Allbritton has signaled support for the proposal. House Speaker Daniel Perez has stated his chamber needs more time to review the idea, but has generally supported property tax changes. But DeSantis and lawmakers cannot approve the proposal alone. Florida voters will have a say in November. For the measure to pass, it needs to get at least 60% support. The governor says he's confident his proposal will cross the finish line.
21: But I think you're going to have a lot of voters who say, okay, they want this. They think it'll be good. They just want to make sure that it's doable. So the fact that we're doing the phase-in, the fact that we have this fund, the fact that we're limiting the remaining property tax to the core services, I think it answers those concerns.
17: I'm Tristan Wood.
6: A new high school graduate in Cape Coral recently saw a notice on TikTok about a scholarship contest. She entered and won. WGCU's Dana Harpster has details.
22: Alyssa Vasquez, who is graduating from Mariner High School on Sunday, was browsing social media when she saw a video contest called Science Saves, and it was offering a $10,000 scholarship to a college-bound high school senior. One of the prompts was to create a 20 to 30 second video answering the question, "What has science done for somebody I know?"
23: And I immediately thought of my cousin Ava. She's a super vibrant person, but living with epilepsy means facing constant unpredictability. Growing up, she had to navigate the scary reality of sudden seizures, and I wanted to share her story because people often look at science as something that only happens in a lab, but for her, medical science is the reason she's able to live her life more to the fullest.
22: So Alyssa crafted a scrapbook-style video about Ava, who is now 15 and also lives in Cape Coral.
23: I looked at videos on how to make a compelling video, and I got really involved into Canva, all the elements a part of it, and I ended up creating that video. And I wanted it to feel warm, which is why I went with like the paper scrapbook style of it. And it allowed me to tell her story like a family album and blending memories with science animations.
22: She'll use the $10,000 toward her education at Florida's Embry-Riddle Aeronautical University, where she'll study aviation. To see her video and runners-up from hundreds across the country, go to WGCU.org. For WGCU News, this is Dana Harpster.
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27: From Marketplace, I'm Nancy Marshall-Genzer in Washington. Dollar General reports earnings tomorrow. The company's stock already jumped last week after one of its rivals, the Dollar Tree, reported a great first quarter. Its comparable store sales were up 3.5%. This hints at a growing consumer demand for deals. So we asked Marketplace's Stephanie Hughes to check in on the dollar store ecosystem.
28: Dana Kenlin has been in the market for some travel-sized toiletry bottles. She could have got them at the drugstore that's 20 feet from her house. But instead, she went out of her way to drive to this Dollar Tree in East Baltimore.
29: And you looked up the prices for both of these before you came in?
30: Actually, I did. Yeah. I get paid Friday, so I'm trying to just limit the things that I buy until Friday.
28: Kenlin works as a security officer. She's also a single mom who keeps to a pretty strict budget. And she says shopping here helps.
30: I just feel relieved. I guess more so like I'm not really overspending on certain things.
28: Another advantage to dollar stores, they're usually close to where people live, says Bloomberg Intelligence analyst Jennifer Bartashas.
1: And so it's a very easy, quick place for people to stop and pick up a few essentials without having to drive a long distance.
28: Which is particularly attractive right now with elevated gas prices. Bartashas says dollar stores now offer a bigger assortment of items. Think craft supplies, tools, graduation balloons. And they're also pulling in higher income consumers looking for deals.
1: And so the question will be for these chains going forward, how do they hang on to those higher income households who have the capacity to spend more when they're in the stores?
28: And how do they get those big spenders to pop in more often? In Baltimore, I'm Stephanie Hughes for Marketplace.
27: Let's do the numbers. Markets are set to start June in positive territory as investors continue piling into tech stocks. The Dow, S&P, and NASDAQ futures are all up in the 0.2% range, with the Dow future up 128 points. The 10-year Treasury yield is down at 4.45%. Later this week, we'll get the government's big hiring and unemployment reports, a key read on how the economy is holding up as oil markets remain unsettled. Speaking of oil, prices are up sharply this morning. International Brent crude is trading at $93 a barrel. West Texas Intermediate, the U.S. benchmark, is almost at $90 a barrel. 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States are moving quickly to roll out their own AI laws. According to the National Conference of State Legislatures, a third of the states have enacted 127 laws regulating AI. The rapid growth of state AI laws comes as Congress debates whether federal rules should override state regulations. A new project called Mapping AI is trying to track the organizations, policymakers, and public figures shaping AI policy. Anushree Chaudhry is a doctoral candidate at the University of Cambridge. Sophia Wang is a research associate at Outliers Fund, a venture capital firm. They're the co-leads of Mapping AI, and they join us now. Welcome.
4: Morning.
5: Good morning, Nancy.
27: Can you explain how this works, Sophia?
5: You can actually view around 1,800 different people and organizations that we believe are shaping the conversation about U.S. AI policy today. And so you can click around and actually be able to look at their regulatory stance, their AGI timeline, so when they expect artificial general intelligence to arrive, as well as their funding model and the types of people and organizations they're connected to. And so we're trying to track really the structure of the entire ecosystem.
27: Anushree, what are some of the insights that you've gleaned from this? I mean, where have you seen, I don't know, tensions or disagreements over AI policy?
4: Yeah, definitely. I think often we try to view the left and right on an issue like AI as the right, maybe wanting to accelerate the development of this technology and the left wanting to restrict it. But actually, there's a lot more issue-specific agreement on things like chip export controls. So a lot of people want to restrict exporting a lot of the hardware that goes into making these AI systems possible to China. Almost everyone across the aisle agrees that there should be some kind of liability for developers, companies that make a model that causes some kind of harm that could be for child safety, mental health, misinformation. And then some pretty big areas of disagreement, I think federal preemption of local regulation that's trying to pause or restrict AI development is pretty deeply bipartisan issue.
27: I'm curious about why you decided to launch this huge project in your spare time, I suppose.
4: I do think a lot of people our age and just in general are feeling a huge lack of agency in understanding how to navigate something that's changing so quickly. So this tool was actually our way of bringing agency into understanding the space as a starting point to see what points of leverage there are in how both we can contribute and maybe get the public more involved.
3: I can relate to that feeling of a lack of control. Sophia, what about you? What led you to do this in your spare time?
5: AI is this kind of like rapidly evolving technology that's starting to collide with almost every other technological domain. And I see this very actively in the space industry where I have formal background and also just in market trends. And our way of making an impact in this space is trying to create a transparency tool. We see this as kind of an opportunity for the public to get involved, even if they are not sort of in Silicon Valley themselves developing these models. They have really important feedback to give.
3: Anushree Chaudhary and Sophia Wang are the co-leads on Mapping AI, a project designed to track who's influencing artificial intelligence. Thank you both.
5: Thank you so much.
7: Thank you so much for having me.
27: In Washington, I'm Nancy Marshall-Genzer with the Marketplace Morning Report from APM, American Public Media.
6: 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I'm John Davis. This morning at 10 on 1A, a look at how President Trump's weaponizing the Justice Department is affecting judges and jurors' faith in the grand jury process. And at 2 o'clock on Gulf Coast Life, as lawn fertilizer restrictions go into effect across the region today, we'll learn about the importance of these ordinances and the role excess yard nutrients play in fueling harmful algal blooms. We'll hear from the operations manager for the Lee County Department of Natural Resources and the former Pond Watch coordinator with the county's Hyacinth Control District. The BBC News Hour comes your way next. It's 9 o'clock. Good morning.
8: Welcome to NewsHour from the BBC World Service. I'm Regina Vaidyanathan. Israel expands its military campaign in Lebanon. Civilians are fleeing parts of Beirut after Prime Minister Netanyahu ordered strikes on Hezbollah. We'll hear from residents in the capital.
9: When it started, we thought that they won't do to Lebanon what they did to Gaza. But now, from what we see, it is happening. They did to 65 villages what they did to Gaza.
8: The prehistoric paintings, once dismissed as strikes, IP Rock, now confirmed as Northwest Europe's oldest cave art.
10: I was ecstatic, as a word for it, because I was looking for it, never found it, and it wasn't until 2022 that it was found, and you can imagine talking about it and seeing it are two different things.
8: And we speak to the psychologist with incurable cancer who's climbed Mount Everest for the second time. A truly inspiring story. All of that coming up after the BBC News.
11: BBC News with Justine Green. Israel has ordered attacks against Hezbollah in the southern suburbs of Beirut, prompting many residents to evacuate the Lebanese capital. Israel's Prime Minister Benjamin Netanyahu said the military would strike what he called terrorist targets in the area in response to attacks on Israeli civilians and other violations of a US-brokered ceasefire. John Sudworth is in Beirut.
12: While Israel's bombing campaign and ground offensive in the south of Lebanon has continued unabated, over the past few weeks, its strikes in Beirut have become far less frequent. That looks like it's about to change. We've seen thousands of residents packed into cars with their belongings and long tailbacks as they head to safety. The war reignited in early March after Hezbollah began firing rockets into Israel in a show of defiance against the US and Israeli bombing of Iran, a country that has long provided the militant group with ideological and financial backing.
11: Iran says it targeted a U.S. military airbase after the United States launched renewed strikes on Iranian targets over the weekend. The Revolutionary Guard didn't give the location of the base. From Jerusalem is Yolan Nell.
13: This is more strain on the two-month-old ceasefire. The U.S. saying that it struck Iranian radar and drone sites in the city of Gorak and on the island of Qasem at the weekend. Now, Iran's Revolutionary Guard said they targeted a U.S. airbase, and Kuwait came out saying that it had sirens sounding across the country and that it was intercepting missile and drone attacks. There was also, in the statement that came from the Iranian Revolutionary Guards, what was being reported in Iranian media, they said, if the aggression is repeated, the response will be completely different in scale and nature.
11: France says it's detained a sanctioned Russian oil tanker with the help of Britain and other allies. The vessel, the Tego, which is officially registered in Cameroon, was intercepted in the mid-Atlantic. Hugh Schofield reports from Paris.
0: According to the French authorities, the tanker was suspected of sailing under a false flag, and this was confirmed when its papers were examined. The ship is now being escorted to the French coast. In a statement, President Macron said the operation was carried out with the support of other nations, including the UK. He said it was unacceptable for tankers like this to be used to circumvent sanctions and finance Russia's war on Ukraine. A spokesman for the Kremlin described the boarding as bordering on piracy.
11: The European Union has accused Russia of trying to put pressure on Armenia ahead of parliamentary elections after President Putin called for a referendum on its ambitions to join the EU. Armenia's formal alliance with Russia is under strain over what it sees as Moscow's failure to protect its interests in its long-running conflict with neighbouring Azerbaijan. Armenia froze security ties with Moscow in 2024 and last year passed a law declaring its intention to seek EU membership. You're listening to the latest world news from the BBC.
6: Live from WGCU News, I'm John Davis. The Florida Association of Counties has been evaluating the impacts of Governor Ron DeSantis' proposed property tax exemption on local government budgets. An association report paints a bleak picture. WGCU's Eileen Kelly explains.
2: With no state income tax, local governments and their offerings, such as parks, libraries, drainage and road maintenance, are built around property taxes. Those taxes also pay for schools, law enforcement, public transportation, and constitutional offices like the property appraiser or tax collector's office. But a proposal being considered by legislators this week would significantly reduce funds generated by property taxes. According to the Florida Association of Counties, one half of Florida's 67 counties could

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1: Across the state, as well as Democrats and Republicans, lawmakers are sitting down this week to discuss the governor's tax proposal. For WGCU News, this is Eileen Kelly.
2: Prominent voting rights activist Desmond Mead has officially filed to run for Florida governor as an independent. Mead led the push for Florida to end its lifetime voting ban for people convicted of felony offenses. A 2018 constitutional amendment he championed won nearly 65% of the vote, more than any politician on the ballot. The effort faced severe legal challenges after a law passed by the state legislature tied voting rights to the payment of fines and fees. But despite the challenge, more than 100,000 Floridians have regained the right to vote to date. Mead recently stepped down as executive director of the Florida Rights Restoration Coalition. This is WGCU News.
3: Hello and welcome to NewsHour from the BBC World Service, coming to you live from London. I'm Regini Vaidyanathan. Well, we begin this programme with the latest from the Middle East. Officially, there's been a ceasefire in Lebanon for weeks. But practically, for millions in the country or people in Israeli border towns, it's been very clear for some time there isn't one. As the conflict continues to intensify, Israel's Prime Minister Benjamin Netanyahu has ordered attacks against Hezbollah in a southern district of the Lebanese capital, Beirut. Dahiya is a densely populated area.
4: Together with the Ministry of Defense, I instructed the IDF to attack targets in Beirut. There will be no situation where Hezbollah attacks our cities and civilians. We continue to deepen our activity on the ground in southern Lebanon, eliminating Hezbollah strongholds. Hezbollah is on the run. We are determined to restore security to the residents of the north, just as we did to the residents of the south.
3: Meanwhile, Hezbollah has been firing barrages of rockets and drones into northern Israel as Israeli troops expand further into southern Lebanon. Well, the IDF has been striking the south for weeks now. What happens in Lebanon has wider consequences across the region. Iran says a ceasefire there remains a key condition for any deal with the United States. Well, let's go too close to Dahiya and speak to our correspondent, John Sudworth, who is close by for us. So, John, I understand that you are at a position where you can observe what's happening in Dahiya, but you're at a safe distance. But nonetheless, tell us what's happening.
5: Yeah, we're on a rooftop, Regini, at some distance from Dahiya, but we do get a clear view over this very densely packed neighbourhood from here. I can see, the houses, some of them 5-6 stories high, clustered together, stretching between where we are and the Mediterranean Sea and the haze on the other side. Political leaders in Israel have made it very clear that they see this as a Hezbollah stronghold. Certainly when we drove in here, the people streaming in the other direction, cars packed with belongings and children heading for safety, those who we spoke to, stuck in traffic jams trying to get out, would tell us through their open windows that they were supporters of Hezbollah, but leaving for their own safety. The Israeli Prime Minister says that this is an attack on what he calls terrorist targets in this district. That announcement came about 5 hours or so ago now, but so far, no sign of the strikes yet, but everybody here expecting them to happen imminently.
3: Yeah, and this comes after an intensification quite a big change in Israeli strategy over the weekend.
5: Yeah, I mean, the war in the south, as you were reporting, has been ongoing, escalating even over the past few weeks. A major development over the weekend when the Israeli forces took Beaufort Castle, a key strategic old Crusader fort on a high ridge that gives them a vantage point over much of southern Lebanon and a way down into the north of Israel, into the Galilee region. They believe that is significant. They believe it will help them, as you heard the Israeli Prime Minister there say he was taking the fight to Hezbollah. Here in the capital of Lebanon, things have been a little quieter in recent weeks. A suggestion there that the White House may have been putting pressure on Israel to limit its strikes because of the risk of

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3: This is 1A. I'm Jen White. Since the start of his second term, President Trump is smashing the Department of Justice into a tool he can wield against his enemies. Here's an exchange between a reporter and the DOJ's acting attorney general, Todd Blanch, in April.
4: President Trump has made no secret of the fact that he wants to see his perceived political enemies prosecuted. So now that you're in this position, how are you going to balance that relentless pressure with this administration's promise to end the weaponization of this department?
5: First of all, we have thousands of ongoing investigations and prosecutions going on in this country right now. And it is true that some of them involve men, women, and entities that the president in the past has had issues with and that believe should be investigated. That is his right, and indeed it is his duty to do that.
3: So far, Trump has installed his personal lawyer as the top official. He's culled the ranks of career prosecutors at the DOJ, and he's pressured U.S. attorneys into bringing cases against people he considers political enemies. In recent months, grand juries have acted as the last line of defense against the full weaponization of the justice system, refusing to indict in cases where the government hasn't shown probable cause that a crime has been committed. And as federal judges re-examine cases, some are uncovering instances of misconduct from the government's lawyers. The grand jury system was designed as a central piece of our democratic justice system as a check on the government's power to prosecute. So for the latest installment of our weekly politics series, If You Can Keep It, what do recent high-profile grand jury proceedings tell us about accountability at the Justice Department? Joining us from Pennsylvania is John E. Jones III. He's the president of Dickinson College. He's also a former chief judge of the U.S. Middle District Court of Pennsylvania. John, welcome to 1A.
6: Great to be with you.
3: Also with us, Barbara McQuaid. She's a law professor at the University of Michigan Law School. She's also the former U.S. attorney for the Eastern District of Michigan and the author of the forthcoming book, The Fix, Saving America from the Corruption of a Mob-Style Government. It's out tomorrow. Barbara, welcome back to the program.
7: Thanks very much, Jen. Good to be with you and Judge Jones.
3: And with us in studio is Mike Fox. He's a legal fellow at the Cato Institute's Project on Criminal Justice. That's a libertarian-leaning think tank. Mike, welcome to the program.
8: Thank you, Jen. Good to be with you and the other distinguished guests.
3: Well, we want to hear from you, too. If you've been on a grand jury before, what did it teach you about our legal system? And if you haven't, what actions or policies do you think would help shore up the public's faith in the Justice Department? Email us at 1A@WAMU.org. Well, I don't know how many people really have an experience with a grand jury, so let's start with how that system works. Mike, what is a grand jury?
8: Yeah, so in the federal system, the Constitution, the Fifth Amendment Grand Jury Clause says that if you're charged with a felony, you have a constitutional right to a grand jury. I would also explain, so I was a state public defender in Colorado. Some states require the use of grand juries, others do not. We did not use grand juries at all in the jurisdiction where I practice in Pueblo County, Colorado. But in the federal system and in the states that do use grand juries, what the idea is you have a body of citizens. In the federal system, it's typically 23. And those people sit there to prevent cases that lack probable cause from ever moving forward. And that is important because historically, it's been said grand juries can indict a ham sandwich, and we've seen that. We see all these cases just going through. And now we're starting to finally see grand juries act as the framers envision, as this bulwark against injustice, and they're saying no. And that is exactly the way the system is supposed to function.
3: Well, and John, how is a

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6: Live from NPR News in Washington, I'm Libby Casey. Iran's semi-official news agency is reporting that Tehran is suspending talks with the U.S. over Israel's operations in Lebanon and Gaza. Iran's Tasnim news agency, which is associated with the Islamic Revolutionary Guard Corps, said today that Tehran is suspending all communication through intermediaries with the U.S. There is no immediate confirmation from senior Iranian officials that messages, mostly relayed via Pakistan between the warring parties, were being suspended. Ukraine targeted oil and gas infrastructure in several regions of Russia over the weekend. The attacks are the latest in a growing campaign of Ukrainian strikes on Russia's energy industry that Kyiv calls long-range sanctions. From Moscow, NPR's Charles Maines reports.
7: Ukraine said its drone struck an oil refinery in the Russian city of Saratov, some 500 miles to the southeast of Moscow, with the local governor confirming damage to civilian infrastructure. Separately, authorities in Russia's southern Krasnodar region said a drone struck a large fuel depot, causing a massive fire. Months of Ukrainian attacks have degraded Russia's oil export capacity, by some estimates up to 40%.
6: That's NPR's Charles Maines. Three Ebola vaccine candidates are being fast-tracked for development by the Coalition for Epidemic Preparedness, a global health organization. NPR's Jonathan Lambert reports.
8: The Ebola outbreak centered in the Democratic Republic of Congo is already one of the largest on record, with over 1,100 suspected cases. It's driven by a rarer species of Ebola, Bundibugyo, for which there are no approved vaccines or treatments. But there are several candidate vaccines, and three will receive millions of dollars to jumpstart development. One is a Bundibugyo version of the Ervbo vaccine, which was approved for a different Ebola strain. Another is being developed by the University of Oxford using a platform similar to the Oxford AstraZeneca COVID vaccine. and the third is an mRNA vaccine from Moderna. It takes time for manufacturers to make enough product for clinical trials, so it'll likely be several months before any candidate reaches the outbreak. Jonathan Lambert, NPR News.
6: Congress returns to Washington this week after a Memorial Day break, but the problems they left behind haven't gotten any easier. NPR's Eric McDaniel has more.
9: In order to pass a party-line bill to fund immigration enforcement operations for the rest of Trump's term, the rules say Senate Republicans have to allow Democrats the chance to put amendments up for a vote. That's become a problem. Democrats are planning an amendment to ban President Trump's new fund of taxpayer dollars for those claiming to be victims of politically motivated prosecutions. And GOP leaders think the amendment has more than enough Republican support to pass. It's an awkward situation for the party in power and one that could provoke the ire of the president. Some hoped the president would walk away from what he describes as an anti-weaponization fund while lawmakers were back home meeting with constituents. That didn't happen. Eric McDaniel, NPR News, Washington.
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10: And live for WGCU News, I'm Emma Rodriguez. Lee County lost an estimated $4 billion in property value in 2025, about 2%. That's a sharp contrast to some years in the past decade when the value increased by at least several percentage points. WGCU's Mike Braun has more.
11: Preliminary numbers released late Friday afternoon by the Lee County Property Appraisers Office also showed values for property taxes went up countywide by about 3%. Some individual bodies funded by property taxes did not gain that much. Lee Public Schools went up in taxable value less than 1%. And Sanibel Island actually went down 1%, while Fort Myers stayed virtually the same as last year in tax value. Fort Myers Beach showed the only robust gains in tax value, up 9% last year. That likely reflects the increased rebuilding from Hurricane Ian's destruction. The numbers could mean that some local governments, which are used to large increases in property tax value every year, may have to lower expectations. All tax-funded local bodies must finalize next year's budgets and tax rates by September 30th. The appraiser's office will finalize values in the next 2 months, and the various governments and districts will use the figures to work out their budgets. For WGCU News, I'm Mike Braun with reporting contributions by WGCU's Mike Walcher.
10: The Trump administration is pushing to use artificial intelligence in the U.S. military, even as it faces calls for caution from some companies and military leaders. The AP reports Admiral Frank Bradley of U.S. Special Operations Command emphasized in recent remarks at a conference in Florida that troops, quote, have to be very careful about use of AI when it comes to deadly strikes. He says he can see a future where AI determines what targets to hit, but that humans have to ensure that it would, quote, deliver violence only where we intend it to be delivered, end quote. 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Good morning.

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9: From NPR and WBUR Boston, I'm Scott Tong.
10: I'm Peter O'Dowd. It's Here and Now. Coming up, Iran is suspending indirect peace talks with the U.S. because of Israel's attacks on Lebanon and Gaza. We'll have the latest.
9: Also, Maine Democrat Graham Platner's Senate campaign faces a new controversy. Revelations he was sexting women while married. His wife is defending him.
11: No marriage is perfect, and I don't want a perfect marriage. I want my marriage, and I want to be married to Graham.
10: And with the World Cup just days away now, U.S. law enforcement are working hard to stop any potential threats.
6: We're going to do everything we can to make sure that no one can even get up enough speed to hurt someone with the vehicle.
10: Keeping stadiums safe, coming up Here and Now.
9: After this news.
12: Live from NPR News, I'm Lakshmi Singh. The semi-official Iranian news agency says the Islamic Republic is suspending talks via mediators with the United States. Tasnim reports Iran's halting indirect communications over expanding Israeli military operations in southern Lebanon and in Gaza. The issue of presidential war powers is one item on a long to-do list Congress faces as it returns from recess. NPR's Eric McDaniel reports the Senate had advanced a measure that would force an end to the conflict, in part because President Trump keeps making enemies of Senate Republicans.
13: Trump backed a primary opponent against Louisiana's Bill Cassidy. Cassidy will lose his seat come January. And then Cassidy joined with Democrats to force an end to the war. The House of Representatives actually delayed a vote on a similar Democratic war powers resolution after it looked like Republican absences in that chamber meant it would have passed. All of this voting is mostly symbolic, though. The president can veto any war powers resolutions constraining the war that get to his desk. But it's worth noting, of course, the Constitution gives Congress the power to declare war and regulate conflict, and the president is legally required to get their approval in order to continue his Iran war.
12: Eric McDaniel reporting. Three Ebola vaccine candidates are being fast-tracked for development by the Coalition for Epidemic Preparedness, a global health organization. Here's NPR's Jonathan Lamb.
14: The Ebola outbreak centered in the Democratic Republic of Congo is already one of the largest on record, with over 1,100 suspected cases. It's driven by a rarer species of Ebola, Bundibugyo, for which there are no approved vaccines or treatments. But there are several candidate vaccines, and three will receive millions of dollars to jumpstart development. One is a Bundibugyo version of the Ervbo vaccine, which was approved for a different Ebola strain. Another is being developed by the University of Oxford using a platform similar to the Oxford AstraZeneca COVID vaccine. And the third is an mRNA vaccine from Moderna. It takes time for manufacturers to make enough product for clinical trials, so it'll likely be several months before any candidate reaches the outbreak. Jonathan Lambert, NPR News.
12: The Atlantic hurricane season formally begins today. NPR's Julia Simon says forecasters are predicting a below-average number of named storms.
15: Last month, forecasters with the National Oceanic and Atmospheric Administration said they expected this year's Atlantic hurricane season to be relatively quiet. NOAA is predicting 3 to 6 hurricanes, while 7 is the average annual number. That's in large part because the El Niño weather pattern will likely emerge this year. El Niños typically increase the strong winds that can tear apart developing storms. But while the Atlantic region may catch a break this year, the Eastern Pacific could face more storms. And the Federal Emergency Management Agency is going into this hurricane season with far less staff.
12: That's Julia Simon. It's NPR News.
16: Live for WGCU News, I'm Emma Rodriguez. Lee County recently became the first in the nation to release sterile mosquitoes by drone. WGCU's George Murillo reports.
17: The Lee County Mosquito Control District is using a drone to release lab-raised sterile mosquitoes. The goal is to suppress the invasive Aedes aegypti mosquito population. Those are the ones that can spread disease while leaving nasty itches on your skin after biting you. The district hopes the sterile males will mate with females to produce eggs that will not hatch. That should lower the number of the biting insects. Rachel Morreale is the manager of the sterile insect program. She says the drone will help her team distribute mosquitoes to treatment areas more effectively.
18: Before, we were really stuck with whatever we could access by road. So having this drone means that we can actually put the mosquito places where they want to be, and we get a better, even spread of mosquitoes all around.
17: The drone has a release cassette specially built for the district's Skydio X10 model. The cassette can carry 35,000 mosquitoes. They can be released slowly as the drone flies over treatment areas.
18: But I will say we've actually had really good results out of our drone release so far.
17: The Lee District says the drone is a major advancement in reducing the number of mosquitoes that can bother Southwest Floridians during the rainy season. For WGCU News, I'm George Murillo.
16: The School District of Lee County and Summer Break Spot are offering free breakfast and lunch meal kits to feed children 18 and under for a week over the summer. 6 schools and 8 community-based locations will distribute the 7-day shelf-stable meal kits on Mondays between 8 and 9:30 a.m. from June 8th to July 27th. 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Good afternoon.
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21: I'm Peter O'Dowd in Phoenix. It's Here and Now. We're following the news today that Iran is now suspending talks with the United States in protest over Israel escalating strikes on Lebanon. That is according to the semi-official Iran.
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21: 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It's Here and Now. We're

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9: I'm Peter O'Dowd. It's Here and Now. Coming up in Iowa, two Democrats try to flip an open U.S. Senate seat from Republicans. They're making tomorrow's primary about the direction Democrats should go in.
10: This has really turned into what's happening at the national level.
8: Also, 5 years ago, neuroscientist David Linden was diagnosed with terminal cancer, given 6 to 18 months. Remarkably, he's still here.
11: People really want to hear certain things. They want to hear that, oh, you know, I savor the taste of my tea more than I used to, and I appreciate the little things more.
9: Plus, the latest from an unpredictable French Open. Some of the biggest names have lost, and a heat wave is affecting play. Coming up Here and Now.
8: The news is first.
12: Live from NPR News in Washington, I'm Lakshmi Singh. Iran says it is suspending talks via mediators with the U.S. over Israeli military operations in Lebanon and in Gaza. Israel has continued to bomb South Lebanon and the southern suburbs of Beirut, considered Hezbollah strongholds, even though a ceasefire was reached in April. Here's NPR's Hadil Alshalchi.
13: The semi-official Iranian news agency, Tasnim, which is associated with the Islamic Revolutionary Guard Corps, said that Tehran was demanding the end of what it called the aggressive and brutal Israeli army operations in Gaza and Lebanon. It also called for the complete withdrawal of Israeli military forces from Lebanon. Iran said that unless those conditions were fulfilled, talks with the U.S. to end the war would halt. There was no immediate confirmation from senior Iranian officials that messages, mostly relayed via Pakistan, between the warring parties were being suspended. The U.S. and Iran said last week they were close to a tentative 60-day ceasefire extension and framework to start talks to end the war, but the agreement is waiting on President Trump's approval. Hadil Alshalchi, NPR News.
12: With rising gas prices, an unpopular war in Iran, and affordability concerns top of mind, American voters say they are unhappy with Republican leadership. NPR's Stephen Fowler has this report on the party's effort to explain why they should stay in power.
14: There's roughly 5 months to go until the November general election, and the GOP message is mixed at best. At a campaign event in Iowa last month, Vice President Vance said the election
15: is actually not any specific question of public policy.
14: But voters disagree. Polls show Americans have soured on multiple Trump administration policies. At a cabinet meeting last week, President Trump touted policies like a prescription drug savings program as proof his administration was working. But in a defense of the Iran war, he also said,
16: I don't care about the midterms.
14: The next set of midterm primaries Tuesday include key races in Iowa and California. Stephen Fowler, NPR News.
12: New Jersey officials say several protesters were arrested overnight for ignoring a curfew at Newark's Delaney Hall. The Immigration Detention Center has been the site of days of clashes between law enforcement officers and protesters over allegedly poor facility conditions. This morning on NPR, Democratic Senator Cory Booker spoke of outside agitators, but stopped short of accusing them of inciting violence in the first place.
17: We have a lot of people from the Proud Boys to Greg Bovino coming from outside of our state to try to escalate violence and conflict from the facility and distract from the moral urgency of this facility that should be closed.
12: That's Democratic Senator Cory Booker on NPR's Morning Edition. From Washington, this is NPR News.
18: And live from the WGCU newsroom in Fort Myers, I'm Emma Rodriguez. A new high school graduate in Cape Coral recently saw a notice on TikTok about a scholarship contest. She entered and then won. WGCU's Dana Harpster reports on her story.
19: Alyssa Vasquez, who is graduating from Mariner High School on Sunday, was browsing social media when she saw a video contest called Science Saves, and it was offering a $10,000 scholarship to a college-bound high school senior. One of the prompts was to create a 20 to 30 second video answering the question, what has science done for somebody I know?
20: And I immediately thought of my cousin Ava. She's a super vibrant person, but living with epilepsy means facing constant unpredictability. Growing up, she had to navigate the scary reality of sudden seizures, and I wanted to share her story because people often look at science as something that only happens in a lab, but for her, medical science is the reason she's able to live her life more to the fullest.
19: So Alyssa crafted a scrapbook-style video about Ava, who is now 15 and also lives in Cape Coral.
20: I looked at videos on how to make a compelling video, and I got really involved into Canva, all the elements a part of it, and I ended up creating that video. And I wanted it to feel warm, which is why I went with like the paper scrapbook style of it. And it allowed me to tell her story like a family album and blending memories with science animations.
19: She'll use the $10,000 toward her education at Florida's Embry-Riddle Aeronautical University, where she'll study aviation. To see her video and runners-up from hundreds across the country, go to WGCU.org. For WGCU News, this is Dana Harpster.
18: Our weather today in Fort Ogden, up in DeSoto County. It's currently 89 degrees, cloudy, with a humidity of 61% and wind at 11 miles per hour. We'll see a low of 78 around 1 a.m. This is WGCU News.
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8: And I'm Scott Tong in Washington, D.C. This is Here and Now. Primaries in six states tomorrow will give us an updated snapshot of where voters are ahead of midterms in the fall.
9: In Iowa, Democrats think they have a real shot at winning an open U.S. Senate seat and potentially a few congressional seats. It won't be easy, though, because President Trump won Iowa three times in a row. Let's check in with Kay Henderson, news director at Radio Iowa. Kay, always nice to talk to you on the eve of a big election. Thanks for joining us.
21: Thanks.
9: You're out on the campaign trail all the time. What's the mood like right now among Iowa voters?
21: Well, Democrats think they have, as you mentioned, a real shot at the seat that had been held by Republican and is currently held by Republican Joni Ernst. At one time, there were five Democrats who were

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5: The government selected a contractor without going through the legally required process of comparing offers and figuring out who could do the best job for the least money. 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
8: From WGCU News, this is Gulf Coast Life. I'm Mike Canary. Thanks for joining us. While we have been in a severe drought and still mostly are, the rains have begun to return, and that means most Southwest Floridians are prohibited from applying fertilizer containing nitrogen or phosphorus to their yards. Lee County's rainy season fertilizer ordinance has been around since 2008. In the 90s, as Southwest Florida's population grew, it became apparent that local water bodies and waterways were being impacted and impaired by nutrient pollution driven by all the growth. So in the late 2000s, several local governments started to implement ordinances that prohibit the application of lawn fertilizer containing nitrogen or phosphorus during our rainy season, which basically runs from June 1st through September. Most municipalities across Southwest Florida have similar ordinances, including Cape Coral, the city of Fort Myers and Fort Myers Beach, and the city of Naples. Charlotte, Sarasota, and Manatee counties also have similar rainy season bans. Collier County does not, but does provide guidance for best practices. In all, more than 100 cities and counties in Florida have passed local protections aimed at reducing nutrient pollution from the misapplication of lawn fertilizers. The goal is to reduce the amount of nutrients that end up in the water to reduce the possibility of big, harmful algae blooms. Today, we're revisiting a conversation we had last year at the beginning of June to learn about Lee County's ordinance and the importance of complying with these rules. My guests were Lisa Krieger, she's an operations manager with Lee County's Natural Resources Department, and Ernesto Lasso de la Vega. Ernesto spent several decades with Lee County's Hyacinth Control District. He was the Pond Watch Coordinator. He retired not long after this conversation was recorded last year. Lisa Krieger is an operations manager at Lee County's Natural Resources Department. Lisa, welcome back to the show.
9: Thank you for having me back.
8: And Ernesto Lasso de la Vega is the Pond Watch Coordinator with the Lee County Hyacinth Control District. Ernesto, welcome back to the show to you as well.
10: Thank you for inviting me.
8: So as I was saying to you both before the show, I normally try to spread out when we talk about topics to a certain degree, but I've decided that doing a show on fertilizer and fertilizer ordinances right here at the beginning of June is something that we should do every year because people move to Florida and they don't know. But more importantly, is it correct, Lisa, to say that following the right procedures for using fertilizer and when to do it is basically the easiest thing an individual can do to positively contribute to water quality?
9: Yes, it's very easy. Anybody can do it. Everybody can participate in protecting our waterways by just not doing something rather than doing something. So we really appreciate that people follow our ordinance. Not only are you doing something by doing less – you are also saving money, saving time. It gives you time to do more fun stuff. But it's a personal impact that everybody can help us by avoiding.
6: Mm-hmm. And also doing it correctly.
9: Yes.
6: Because there is a lot of information that has to be in the user in order to do it right.
8: In other words, you can't just like – following the instructions is really important in this particular topic.
6: Correct.
8: Lisa, give us a quick overview of your background and your time with the Natural Resources Department.
9: I have been with Lee County. It'll be 10 years in July. Before that, I've had a career. I worked for the South Florida Water Management District and FDOT, all in the environmental field. My job with Lee County is I work on water quality issues, restoration issues. I participate in some of the larger scale issues with the Water Management District and the Army Corps of Engineers. So I've had a long career of working on various environmental issues.
8: Ernesto, you've been with Lee County for 35 years. Is that what you said?
6: Correct. Lee County Highest and Control District for 35 years. Yes.
8: People who live here, many probably don't even know what hyacinth is, especially newcomers. So they might think, why on earth does a county have a district? Tell us what hyacinth is and what the district does and makes possible for us.
6: So we were created after mosquito control was created. Mosquito control take care of all the mosquitoes. But then we find out that hyacinth were a pest, another aquatic weed.
8: That's the word I was looking for, yeah.
6: Yeah, that floats on the water and then hides sometimes the mosquito larva. So by eliminating or controlling the hyacinth, you're also controlling mosquitoes. And that's the reason why we were side by side working with mosquito. In fact, we have the same facility where we both share the same facilities.
8: Is it also about keeping waterways
6: correct?
8: Open? Because I remember I grew up here, so I can remember times when like the canals at Fort Myers Country Club would just be full of hyacinth, like entirely full.
6: Correct. In fact, we take care of the navigation through the whole river from Lake Okeechobee all the way down to the Fort Myers. So the jurisdiction of the Caloosahatchee River is ours, as well as Cape Coral Canals and any other canals in the area that contribute to the water flows.
8: You are the Pond Watch coordinator. Explain what Pond Watch is.
6: So when very early when I first started, and I saw another program called Lake Watch, and Lake Watch is the University of Florida taking care of lake volunteers, sampling waters. And I said, well, why don't we create a Pond Watch here in Lee County to help citizens who have a pond, and the ponds are just artificial bodies of water to hold water and then filter sometimes nutrients. And so that is an asset that I thought, well, we can provide help, education, and that's where we created Pond Watch.
8: Also, things people might not realize if they're new to the area, all of these small bodies of water that we're so used to seeing are actually stormwater treatment or stormwater management ponds, right? So they are there for a reason in terms of how we move water around.
6: Correct, because the water gets collected by all the impervious waters and they have to go somewhere. And instead of flooding another place, they hold in the stormwaters and then sooner later on they discharge slowly into the rest the bodies of waters and then eventually end up in the Gulf of Mexico.
8: So how direct is that connection between the health of a pond behind a gated community's thing and the health of the river or the health of the Gulf?
6: It's direct because there's some maintenance that has to be taken care of in those ponds, and starting from the surrounding, whatever you do around, including the fertilizers, and then also the littoral plants that are in the ponds because those are units that are filtering units. So those ponds are meant to be filtering units and also bring aesthetics. And probably even more important, the value of the property. Because if you have a pond that has all kind of problems, nobody's going to buy that property. So having a good, nice pond sells a lot. I'm saying it increases the value of that property.
8: Hmm. So as I mentioned, Lisa, we had you and Dr. Mike Parsons from FGCU on the show almost exactly a year ago, off by like a week. Mm-hmm. Has anything fundamentally changed in terms of when the ordinances run or, you know, what the ordinance in Lee County says over that past year?
9: No, there have been no changes. This Lee County ordinance has been in place since 2008, and there have been no changes. Pretty much, I think how they said it to begin with is a tried and true formula, scientifically based. It's June 1st, to September 30th is when we restrict the use of fertilizer containing phosphorus or nitrogen in Lee County, unincorporated Lee County I'm talking about. Most municipalities, if not all in Lee County, have their own ordinances. We all pretty much mimic the same pattern. And the idea behind this summer ban on fertilizer is it coincides with the rainy season. So when

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1: When we get a big rain like we've just gotten these past couple days after it's been dry for a long time, does that create like a short-term burst of water that has stuff in it?
2: It does. It does. We refer to that as the first flush. We've had months and months. We've been in a drought. It's been very, very dry. So these rains come and you see they're starting to come like a deluge every day. And that they will wash that fertilizer right up into the waterways. They refer to it as the first flush.
1: And so the first flush this year perfectly coincided with the fertilizer restrictions.
2: It did. It's amazing. It's somebody turned the faucet on, and we desperately need the rain, so it's a great and wonderful thing, but it's also a great and wonderful thing that you're having us back here to remind people that now's the time to put your fertilizer bag away till the end of rainy season.
1: Do most fertilizers that people would use on their yard have phosphorus and nitrogen?
2: I would say most of them do, typically. When you go to the store and buy fertilizer, they all contain one percentage or the other of
1: these basic nutrients. And those are all listed right there on the
2: fertilizer. Yeah, they're on the bag, yep.
1: Are there kinds of – oh, go ahead, Ernesto.
3: But depending on the location, but in Florida, especially Southwest Florida, they don't have so much phosphorus. The phosphorus mm-hmm. is being eliminated from the typical fertilizer that they sell around. In this area. Now, you might find some other type of fertilizers mm-hmm. in the stores, but the one that they're using most landscapers, they have low phosphorus to no phosphorus. Nitrogen, no phosphorus, and maybe some potassium, but it's not even that much.
1: Mm-hmm. We're kind of off track a little bit, but I have to ask, is the reason there isn't phosphorus in fertilizer that's sold here because the plants that grow here don't really need it like other parts of the country, or is it just a change in the industry?
3: No, it's basically because there is enough phosphorus mm-hmm. already present in the soil.
2: In their soils.
1: Understood. Yeah. Okay, yeah. Gotcha. So if people are going to use fertilizer that doesn't have the nitrogen in it, is there things they should be thinking about doing it differently during this time rather than the rest of the year?
2: Well, there are some other things that people can do. As Ernesto has already referenced, application is also important. No matter what kind of fertilizer you're using and no matter what time of year you're going to do it, using deflector shields, making sure you don't fertilize.
1: What does deflector shield mean?
2: There's shields that you can put on your fertilizer spreader that divert the fertilizer away. It gives it a more focus.
1: I see. So you can like walk along a water body and only shoot left or something like that.
2: So like, you know, these broadcast spreaders, they'll just go
1: understood.
2: You've got the fertilizer. So this will kind of keep it where you want it to be. But also if you stay 10 feet away from waterways, if you leave, for example, best management practices in your lawn, if you live along a waterway or a canal, you can leave a vegetative buffer of like 6 feet with low maintenance native plants that don't need irrigation or fertilizer. And so just kind of backing off. Don't let your fertilizer go on hard surfaces, because if they go on hard surfaces, they're definitely not getting to your plants and they will be washed off into the storm drains.
1: More does not necessarily equal better when it comes to fertilizer. Is that correct, Ernesto? I've never been a fertilizer, but I think that's true.
3: That's correct. In fact, the type of fertilizer also is important. Like you have slow release fertilizer, mm-hmm. which is mandatory for this kind of use. And also they have crystals, and the crystals dissolve right away and they go right onto the ground into the pond. So the type of fertilizer is important. Most of this stuff the landscapers already know. The ones who don't know, maybe, is the homeowners, the citizens who are now just coming from another region and then they are adapting to know these things, and they need to start reading about that and learning a little more about that. I want to bring something about, and it's an applaud for the Lee County commissioners in 2008 that they passed this fertilizer. Because Pond Watch has been way before, 1993 is when we started, 1993. So we had 4 years before the fertilizer was passed and 4 years after. So we were calculating, okay, what was the effect of the fertilizer ordinance?
1: Oh, so you had data
3: Exactly. Year
1: over year over year.
3: Pond Watchers had been sampling month after month, and we were comparing those two, and then indeed, they did a great job by passing the fertilizer ordinance, because we saw the drop on the nitrogen in the ponds that we were monitoring. So since then, it has been a phenomenal thing that I see every time there is a blackout, there's no fertilizers. And also when it comes, and this is a warning for most landscapers and also for homeowners, that after the blackout passes, then

0: October still rain coming. Mm-hmm. So you have people who put extremely fertilizers after that because they are allowed to do that. But what happens is that all that stuff runs into the water no matter what. So I warn them, everybody, every pond watcher, watch out what it was before and after that. The next rain is going to wash your fertilizer. So be easy on the fertilizers that you put in October because there's still going to be some effect on that. And I've seen that year after year. The good news is that the differences is coming less and less because they're learning how to do that.
1: Thank you for bringing that up because the rainy season doesn't end in September. I mean, hurricane season goes till the end of November, and a lot of times the storms and the rain keep coming. But we do want to year over year. The reason we do this really is to change behavior. And I think a lot of people feel like their lawns and their vegetation needs a lot more fertilizer than maybe it even does. And I think it's a habitual thing, you know, fertilize. But often they're over-fertilizing and it's really not necessary. So when we continue to educate people, we try to give them other ideas like using native plants that require a lot less irrigation and fertilizer. These are the sort of things that just make you have a more low-maintenance lawn. You know, again, you save money and you have more fun by not working on your lawn all the time.
2: I'd like to take a moment to reintroduce my guests. Lisa Krieger is an operations manager for Lee County's Natural Resources Department, and Ernesto Lasso de la Vega is the Pond Watch Coordinator with the Lee County Hyacinth Control District. We're discussing fertilizer use and ordinances that are in place across much of Southwest Florida that restrict its use during this time of the year, and we're learning about how these rules help prevent excess nutrients from entering water bodies because of the way they can fuel algae blooms and just degrade water quality in general. Lee County's fertilizer ordinance took effect on June 1st and runs through the end of September, but you should be careful through October based on what Ernesto just said. Most cities and counties around Southwest Florida have similar ordinances during this same stretch of time. If you'd like to engage with the show, just find us on our social media. We are on Instagram and Facebook as WGCU. So this is not directly involved, but I think it's worth talking about. A couple of years ago, the state legislature put a moratorium on local governments being allowed to have fertilizer ordinances. As I understand it, it didn't do anything to the ones that were existing, and it has expired. The moratorium has. But I just want each of you to kind of reflect on what that was all about or what your take on it is. Ernesto, you can go first.
0: Well, it's kind of sad because we have learned so much for all this data that we have been collecting, the fact that we proof that these ordinances actually work, and having the pressure to remove that from other type of science that has been conducted. And you know, there is a big debate on that. But I think the people are learning and the people see the effect of that once they have data, once they have looking at the numbers. And that's us we providing that. At least Pond Watch is providing them citizens who are wondering about their communities, how they are implementing their practices. If they have an effect on the pond, we have that data and we teach them how to control that. And it is actually a very good educational part. Now, whether it's going to be instrumental in the future, people can still take their own decisions on making their impacts in their communities. And I think that's a powerful thing. Knowledge is power.
2: Lisa, were you guys relieved that the moratorium passed?
1: Lee County believes strongly that the ordinance that we have in place is for the benefit of our waterways. As Ernesto said, science is a process. There's always questions. There's always new answers. Some people have questioned why we have the ban because we have a growing season that can be almost year-round in South Florida. So therefore, you know, the vegetation could maybe continue to uptake the fertilizer. But we also know, as you kind of kicked us off here with the conversation, is that personal behavior is a great, you know, we've got 900,000 people living in Lee County now.
2: Yeah.
1: Okay. If all of those people are making impacts to our waterways, or even half of them are with a fertilizer, we know that cumulatively that is impacting our waterways. We have a lot of impaired waterways. The county is working very hard. The Board of County Commissioners is very supportive of us doing projects or education, ordinances, and so on to improve those waterways. So We're glad that, you know, the ordinance that we have in place was left untouched, and we continue to support it because we believe in it.
2: Ernesto, I'm going to give you a chance to pass along a bit more specific Pond Watch wisdom. But first I want to ask, you mentioned that you guys had data. So the Pond Watch people are collecting data among the things that they're doing? Like, cool. what is, are they members? Can you join? I mean, explain what it is.
0: Any citizen who pay taxes in Lee County, and they pay that little tiny taxes called hyacinth control district, and sometimes they don't know what it is, a hyacinth, because we do a good job controlling them. But regardless, that taxes allow them to have this service that where they can provide water samples to the lab that we have in Lee County in hyacinth control district, not the Lee County environmental lab. And this, we have, hyacinth has its own water quality lab, and we run the analysis for free. This is no charges. And so they just bring the samples every month. And then after every month, they throughout the whole year, they know the whole picture. When the rain comes, the nutrients increases, temperature increases, algae increases. So that's a big input knowledge that mm-hmm. they get from 1 year of sampling. And they stay in the program for many, many years. In fact, I want to give you one example. The community had a very finger kind of a shaped pond. And that pond had a condominiums in one side and single homes in the other side. By doing the sampling, they found out that the condominiums were taking more fertilizer by the landscapers rather than the single homes where nobody fertilized. But they do have a phosphorus difference because the condominiums, they have little phosphorus where the single homes have more phosphorus. Where the phosphorus came from? From the dog waste. Dog waste.
2: Wow.
0: Because they let the dog in the single homes.
2: That's a great story, Ernesto.
0: Yeah. And then the
2: ending.
0: I know. When the community learned that, like, oh my goodness, right. Because they pick up after their dog in the condominiums, but in the single homes, nobody
1: care. I'm glad you brought that up because that's another thing that's really important. And we also have a pet waste ordinance. We also try to educate people about pick up your pet waste. It can be a real source of bacteria and nutrients into waterways. People don't even think about it.
0: Big time. Oh my goodness. Yeah, right.
2: I'm so glad we wound up there because, you know, there was a time when one did not pick up their dog poop. You know what I mean? That's a relatively new thing mm-hmm. in the big picture. Mm-hmm. But it's not just about being polite or not having to look at poop on your bright green grass. It's about water.
1: It is.
0: And it has an effect. And in fact,
1: it's
0: very, very noticeable when you see. And the result of all these, whether you like it or not, algae. And what type of algae is what we're really now focusing. Because if we have the harmful algae blooms, cyanobacteria, those are producing toxins. And I don't
2: toxins
0: want
2: for animals and mammals. We could just say mammals.
1: Yes.
2: Exactly.
1: Let's
2: put it that way. Yeah. Lisa, if somebody – is this like an enforceable thing? I think the answer is that, you know, there might be a point at which enforcement happens. But, like, explain what happens if you look at your neighbor and all summer long their grass is bright green and you peek over and look at their fertilizer bags and realize they're breaking the rules. I mean, is there like a – is there an enforcement mechanism?
1: Yes, there is an enforcement mechanism for these ordinances. But we do come at it from a place of education. Some people don't know. And we do have so many people moving here every year from other places, and they don't know about the fertilizer ordinance. So we really want to educate people. We can enforce. You know, we're not driving around looking for people to enforce. Sometimes, as you mentioned, someone might call in and say, hey, my neighbor ABC. So we'll have a conversation with them. We can go there, but we try not to. We try to change behavior. We don't want to just, you know, crack down on them. We want them to change.
2: We did a show, it's been years ago now, and so maybe this isn't completely accurate, but it was about water quality, water treatment. And the person said something like half of the water we treat gets put on the grass in the yards. In other words, if we had more zero scaping or Florida friendly or whatever you call it, the amount of water that the water treatment people need to treat we'd have a lot more water for humans, I guess. Is that still about the estimate? Do either of you know?
1: I would say that we would have to talk to a subject matter expert about that. I don't want to pull those numbers out. Let me ask you, are you asking specifically about treated wastewater?
2: Well, just the water that comes out of our faucets that's been treated.
1: Okay.
2: About half of that water that comes out of our faucets or our hoses uh-huh. goes down on the ground instead of into cooking and feeding.
1: Okay,
2: and
1: I misunderstood.
2: That's what I meant.
1: Okay, yeah. I misunderstood the question. So let me restart. we do know, I can't give you a percentage, but irrigation is a huge, huge percentage of the water use in this area. It is. And it's to the point that it's an issue this year. We've been in a severe drought. Lee County has kind of tightened up their watering restrictions in certain times of year because of this demand on water. And we've got so many people living here. I think it would be strongly preferable to have water to drink and shower with and wash your dishes and cook than to water your lawn. So I can't give you a percentage on that, but irrigation for landscaping is a huge use of the resource.
0: One issue I have about the irrigation is that when the cities provide the water for irrigation with reclaimed water, which is wastewater.
2: That's a different system.
1: Which is a different thing than just pull. That's why I wanted to really understand what he was asking.
2: Yeah. Exactly.
1: Because that's a whole different
0: thing. So the problem I have with that reclaimed water is that it's loaded with phosphorus, and then they don't have to clean it all up. Well, they should, because they should be advanced water treatment plants in order to control. Because what happens is that you irrigating with that water loaded with nutrients, the water remains, the rain keeps the soil moist. So when this water comes for irrigation, it runs right into the pond. So the water that you're loading more nutrients is from your irrigation with the reclaimed water. I have a problem with that because it's fouling some of the ponds.
2: Now, could it be cleaned to a higher degree?
0: Their wastewater treatment plants can upgrade that into an advance, but it costs money.
1: But let me say this. I'm not a subject matter expert on this, but in the area we are, we have water quality regulations, and I don't want to get too technical, but basin management action plan and stuff. The water treatment plants, most of them are advanced or have to become advanced. Even if they are advanced treatment, the treated water to the standard advanced is still more nutrients than what the environment can assimilate. So that's the case of just like fertilizer. Like Ernesto said, there are nutrients in this reclaimed water treatment. You have to be – it's in the hand of the user, okay? It's in the hand of the user. So if you know you're getting reclaimed water and you know it's got nutrients in it, you still have to have personal responsibility to use best management practices, make sure it's not running off, make sure it's going where it needs to go. Because even the best treatment, there's still going to be – it's treated wastewater.
2: So put simply, treated water, reclaimed water – itself contains the chemical or the
1: nutrients
2: compound
1: that
2: is prohibited under the fertilizer ordinance. Maybe not as high as putting fertilizer down, but you're...
1: Yeah, it contains those things. Just like you said.
2: In other words, be mindful of your use of reclaimed water.
1: Absolutely. Be mindful. Exactly. It is a resource. Just use it wisely. If you do have reclaimed water and you're putting it on your landscape, the chances of you needing additional fertilizer are probably very low.
2: I am running out of time, so I want to ask, though, we talked before the show that you are going to be retiring next year, Ernesto. How long?
0: 35 years.
2: 35 years.
1: Yep. Who
2: you're
1: approved that?
2: Pass along the torch to some younger pond watcher?
0: Yep. We're going to be hiring a person to replace me. And actually go on and train them and then continue the legacy of Pond Watch. And that's going to continue.
2: If you had to guess, how many samples of water have you tested in your life?
0: Thousands. I mean, I'm talking thousands right now. I mean, we had 150 volunteers right now who have been, you know, actively working in our program. And I think it's phenomenal. Yeah,
1: Ernesto's a legend. He's been around forever. He's done a lot of great and wonderful things in our community. We have probably 1,000 stormwater ponds, wouldn't you say, Ernesto?
2: 3,000, based on my conversation with you.
1: I don't even know what the number is, but yeah. Ernesto educating people on how to take care of their ponds. I mean, everybody's in a watershed. And the worse the water is in these stormwater ponds, it all goes downstream to our rivers, to our creeks, tributaries, canals, and into the Gulf. So you've done a lot of great work over the years.
0: Thank you very much.
2: Well, thanks to you both, but we are out of time. I hope we raised some awareness today. Lisa Krieger is an operations manager for Lee County's Natural Resources Department. Lisa, thank you so much for coming in again.
1: Thank you so much for having me.
2: And see you next year.
1: I hope so.
2: And Ernesto Lasso de la Vega is the Pond Watch Coordinator with the Lee County Hyacinth Control District. Ernesto, it's always a pleasure.
0: Thank you.
2: This episode originally aired last year on June 2nd. Ernesto has since retired from his long career with Lee County. All of the guidance we referred to and advice they gave still does apply as we begin the month of June. You can find links to Lee County's fertilizer ordinance and others now in place across Southwest Florida on our website, wgcu.org/GCL. 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I'm Mike Canivery. 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

0: On the next Fresh Air, historian Elizabeth Stordor Pryor spent years lecturing on the most charged word in American English and never told a soul that her father was the man who infamously used it, the legendary comic Richard Pryor. We talk about the N-word, growing up as Pryor's daughter, and why late in his career he swore to never say the word again. 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
2: Creskill Middle High School in New Jersey flooded in September 2021 and still has not been able to reopen. I'm Ari Shapiro. Climate change and the threat it represents to many unprepared American schools. 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

0: This is Southwest Florida in Focus. Coming up, Alligator Alcatraz not only remains open, it now faces another lawsuit. We're finding out why this latest call to the courts is over air pollution. We're also taking you to the Fort Myers Fringe Festival, an up-close look at how a high school director reimagined a classic on-stage performance, and it turned into a psychological thriller. 1,000 voices, 50 states, and what the American dream means today. After talking to the director of the new documentary, Amerigo, we're giving you a look at what's to come. Hello, I'm Jennifer Crawford. Thank you for joining us. A new lawsuit involving Alligator Alcatraz accuses the state of Florida of breaking the Federal Clean Air Act. The Center for Biological Diversity alleges air pollution from the massive immigrant detention facility built last summer in the Everglades is hurting people, endangered species, and the ecosystem. The complaint states that dangerous air pollutants are released by a fleet of industrial-sized diesel generators used to power the facility, which is surrounded by Big Cypress National Preserve. Despite the impending reported closure of Alligator Alcatraz, environmentalists filed a new lawsuit, this time specifically against Kevin Guthrie in his official role as executive director of the Florida Division of Emergency Management. Attorney for the Center for Biological Diversity, Ryan Mahar, joins us now to talk about the latest legal challenge. Thank you for joining us.
1: Thank you for having me.
0: Now, you specialize in violations of the Clean Air Act, which is a federal law that has been in place for decades. Now, this 40-page complaint that was recently filed in the Southern District of Florida in Miami, what are the key points of your allegations that specifically target Mr. Kevin Guthrie?
1: It's a straightforward lawsuit over a failure to get an air pollution permit. So the requirements that apply are clear when a source of air pollution of this magnitude starts constructing and operating. They need an air pollution permit that keeps their operations in check and protects the environment and public health to the extent possible.
0: Can you touch on the main concerns? I know you had mentioned air pollution and it impacting soil and water down the road.
1: That's right. There are a variety of pathways whereby this air pollution does harm to public health and the environment. So directly through inhaling this pollution, people who are at the facility or around it are harmed. And then air pollution also settles on soils, plant surfaces, and waterways and causes problems via that mechanism as well. It's a process called deposition, and you can have acidification of water bodies or eutrophication, whereby you get blue-green algal blooms, for example. So there are a variety of mechanisms of harm in play here.
0: Now, I saw that there are upwards of 200 generators that you believe are there at the site, and that's sort of the impetus for this air pollution.
1: That's right. They've built a power plant that runs on diesel fuel, and they're running generators to produce electricity as well as to power the lighting towers, essentially 24/7. That means a lot of dangerous chemicals are exiting and being emitted by this facility.
0: Why is this area in the Everglades so important to protect?
1: Well, we're talking about one of America's first national preserves here. It's already a fragile ecosystem, especially when it comes to water quality. And it's pristine. I mean, it's beautiful down there. The people who live there are devoted to their surroundings and the beauty of the environment and the species who live there. So it's a really special place in this country, and it's dismal what's happening.
0: And then what's the next step with this legal challenge as far as the judicial process is concerned?
1: We have some initiating matters to attend to. Again, there is a tremendous amount of uncertainty around what might happen in the coming weeks. So that will certainly inform strategy, but we're just going to use every legal tool at our disposal to keep the pressure on and encourage this facility to close.
0: Have you had any concerns about specific people being impacted by the pollution?
1: Certainly, the people who are detained at this facility, as well as the people who work there, are essentially living in the middle of a racetrack where semi-trucks are driving continuously. That's the emissions equivalent here. We're talking about pollution that hundreds of semi-trucks driving on highways for a year would put out, not to mention the noise associated with that. The odor, people can taste this pollution on their tongue, and it's a disastrous situation.
0: Would you hope that part of the resolution is for them to remediate and restore what has been lost?
1: Certainly, there are ongoing harms here. So we are using all legal tools to ensure not just that the facility shuts down, but that harms are addressed.
0: All right. Well, thank you so much for joining us today. And we will certainly keep updated on this lawsuit.
1: Thank you.
0: WGCU reached out to Mr. Guthrie at the Florida Department of Emergency Management for comment on the lawsuit, but we have yet to hear back. After calling a special session to agree on a state budget, Florida lawmakers voted on Friday to send the budget to Governor Ron DeSantis. State law mandates that after lawmakers agree on the budget, there's a 72-hour cooling-off period before the vote can take place. This year's budget comes in at almost $115 billion. Governor DeSantis has veto power and said earlier this week that he's leaning toward trimming that number down before signing it into law. Lawmakers are also going to be in Tallahassee on Monday for another special session. This one expected to last for 3 days. This one targets the homestead property taxes in the state. The governor says he wants to do away with homestead property taxes and has pushed for phasing those taxes out over a period of time. Opponents, however, argue that local governments rely on that income for quite a number of services and important infrastructure. Coming up, rainy season has finally arrived and a chance for some much-needed rain. We are hearing from a firefighter and looking back at the wildfire season we have had.

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4: Welcome back to Southwest Florida in Focus. The most recent pair of wildfires to burn in the western Everglades are now out. WGCU's senior environmental reporter Tom Bayless joins us now after talking with a wildland firefighter who has virtually been on the scene of every significant blaze in Southwest Florida.
5: Yes, that's right. And interestingly enough, is no wildland firefighters were hurt. No lives were seriously disrupted and no homes were lost. It has rained hard in spots throughout Southwest Florida this week. An inch here, 1.5 inches there. A guy who owns a fancy calibrated rain gauge at a house along the Peace River recorded 18 inches of rain so far this year. But the bursts of rain have been spotty, and deluges don't quench a drought as severe as the one still gripping South Florida. That takes light showers on a regular basis for weeks. Jesse Lavender of the Florida Forest Service has been all over the Everglades this year, working wildfires that are coming in twos. The River of Grass has been on fire somewhere since February. The first break came just days ago when the Rifle Range Road and the Inez fires were put out.
6: So this is more of a lull. We've had some rains. We're finally getting some inches of rain. However, that's not widespread. And, you know, we are still far behind in the amount of rain that we should have received by now. So just please report anything you see. We are, you know, still on high alert.
5: The good news is that Florida is now in the rainy season. Some models are showing that will continue to bring typical rain showers, while other models say it's several months away. But there's no guarantee that whatever rains come, that they will clench the drought that's been over Southwest Florida since the beginning of last year.
4: Tom Bayless, thank you so much for the update.
5: Thank you, Jennifer.
4: Make sure you are keeping up with all of Tom Bayless's environmental stories by logging onto our website at WGCU.org. The warm summer months are typically full of fun in the sun, especially for children enjoying their summer break. But as WGCU's Kate Cronin reports, the risks of lead poisoning also rise with the temperature, and kids are especially vulnerable.
7: Exposure is a common concern year-round, but experts say risk can increase during the warmer months for kids.
8: We can see more homes being remodeled, and that can lead to more lead dust generation in the homes. And so the dust that's in the houses just tends to contain more lead particles. The other piece that we have is people are going in and out of their homes more. They're opening and shutting their windows more. And so any paint that is on those windowsills or door frames and it experiences repeated friction will start to deteriorate and create more of that lead dust as well.
7: While there's no safe level of lead exposure for anyone, Cleveland Clinic pediatrician Rupa Thakur says children under age 6 are at the greatest risk. That's because their brains are still developing. Lead poisoning can cause irreversible damage in this age group, leading to issues like developmental delays and behavioral problems. Dr. Thakur says exposure mainly comes from ingesting or inhaling dust from deteriorating lead-based paint from older homes, especially those built before 1978. If you notice lead paint that's chipping, clean the area with a damp cloth and mop, then safely cover or repaint it to prevent further exposure. Dr. Thakur says the risk extends outside as well when lead paint deteriorates and flakes off the exterior of a home.
8: What we find is that when kids are playing outdoors, especially if they're playing on bare soil where, you know, there isn't grass that's kind of covering the soil and keeping it down or mulch, they are at risk for being exposed to lead that's in the soil around homes.
7: Dr. Takor adds that children with lead poisoning often have no symptoms. That's why it's important to check with your pediatrician to see if your child should be tested. For WGCU News, I'm Kate Cronin.
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3: Welcome back to Southwest Florida in Focus. Cypress Lake High School will perform two shows during the youth portion of the Fort Myers Fringe Festival. WGCU Arts reporter Tom Hall has details.
4: For the third consecutive year, Cypress Lake High School students will take part in the Fort Myers Fringe Festival. Program Director Carmen Crusard says there's more than mere tradition involved.
5: Because I think it's really important for them to get out into the community, to get exposure in the community, and to, you know, just to kind of welcome in new audiences and also just get more performance experience.
4: The first of their two fringe productions is Why Won't Z Quack, a children's show by local playwright Wayne Keller about a nonverbal duck.
6: This is a show about a family of ducks, and there's one duck named Z who is nonverbal.
4: Z's siblings don't understand his inability to articulate his thoughts and feelings, or even answer simple, straightforward questions.
7: D has a point.
8: A pointy dude?
7: No! Why won't Z quack?
8: Z is the runt of the family. I mean, he drags us down, and we can't baby him forever.
7: Maybe Z should see a doctor. Oh, my guys.
8: You just happen to be carrying that around with you?
7: But wait, there's more!
4: The story was inspired by the playwright's son, Xander, who's on the spectrum. The ducks are a metaphor for the way people with disabilities, and their parents, are often ostracized when they venture out into the world. While Keller notes that society is making progress, many still are virtually excluded from social groups and gatherings.
7: Maybe they just aren't able to ascertain colors.
9: Steffi!
7: Sorry, was I saying what everyone was thinking out loud?
8: Are we still doing this? Seriously?
7: You can do it, Z. What color is this?
8: Red.
7: You did it, Z! I'm so proud of you!
4: Keller delivers this message with humor and a Dr. Seuss-inspired rhyme about what people should and should not feed to ducks in the wild.
7: I will have fish, even in a small dish. I like meat, leftover hamburger can't you eat.
8: But don't give me bread, or I may end up dead.
5: That's true. Don't give us carbs or crackers. It stunts our growth and development.
7: A bowl of water with frozen peas? Yes, I'll have some, pretty please. You can feed a fruit, but listen, here's the scoop. I'll eat some ripe watermelon, and it'll taste like heaven. Some ripe bananas and berries, even peaches by estuaries. I'll eat a bowl of grapes, but feed me citrus is a big mistake.
4: Cypress Lake will also perform a modern retelling of Electra.
7: Once upon a time, a commander set 1,000 ships to sail across a rocky sea in pursuit of the fairest maiden you could ever imagine. Though the gods urged him to turn back, and though he lost his finest men, he persevered forward.
5: Enough of your stories, Electra.
7: Meanwhile, a young girl waits at home for her father to return home from war. He finally returns. She watches her mother murder her father and marry his cousin.
5: It was justice that killed him.
7: She is forced to live under their roof for years as nothing more than a servant, having to clean up the filth left behind by their monstrous children. And you suggest that any of this is what was best for me. You are delusional, dear doctor.
4: This version calls into question whether the events actually happened or were instead the hallucination of a mentally ill young woman. First-time student director Katie Cook explains her vision for this psychological thriller.
7: My vision with Electra was really to have the thoughts of Electra and her mind closing in on her throughout it. So a lot of points in the show, we have the chorus closing in on Electra and really like being part of her mind and her thoughts and really controlling her throughout the show.
4: Cypress Lake is one of the top high school theater programs in Southwest Florida. Its production of Natasha, Pierre, and the Great Comet of 1812 was recently named Best Musical at the 2026 High School Musical Theater Awards. The students' talent and training are on full display in Electra.
9: You toy with the work of the gods. Your mother's wrong does not make you right.
7: You don't know. You could never know. You were on the outside. I was within. I was trapped in my body, trapped in my mind, trapped in these walls.
10: Who seeks vengeance for you muscle statue, sir?
9: Who will murder you?
7: All I wanted was to be free.
10: You can never escape it as an Electra.
9: You can never escape the darkness you put on. Electra!
4: YZ Won't Quack is Saturday at 10 and 11:30 a.m. Electra, a Modern Retelling, is at 1 and 2:30 p.m. Both are in the Off-Broadway Theater at Broadway Palm. For WGCU News, I'm Tom Hall.
3: Now, Tom, this looks like a really intense show. What more can you tell us about it?
4: Well, this show is going to keep audiences on the edge of their seats from beginning to end. Unlike the Greek tragedy, this Electra is incarcerated in a mental hospital and is virtually impossible to distinguish fact from hallucination. Now, I can't heap enough praise on Regan Strachan, who plays Electra. Hers is a tour de force performance in which she traverses the emotions of grief, betrayal, outrage, and hatred. Anyone who's seen Tom Toper's gripping courtroom drama Nuts is going to love, love, love Regan Strachan in Electra. By the way, Ms. Strachan also plays Shiny Duck in Why Won't Z Quack? And earlier this month, she was also runner-up for Best Supporting Actor in a Female Identifying Role at the 2026 High School Musical Theater Awards at the Barbara B. Mann Performing Arts Hall.
3: Now, speaking of Why Won't Z Quack? What else would you like us to know about this particular show?
4: Just that it's going to be really difficult to get tickets. And that's because the Challenger Baseball League has purchased the entire 1130 show. The Challenger Division of Little League Baseball was founded in 1989 and is Little League's adaptive baseball program for special needs children ages 4 through adult. Each year, about 150 kids from Lee, Collier, and Hendry counties get to play baseball on Saturday mornings from January through April. There are no balls, no strikes. Each batter remains at home plate until they hit the ball. Everyone runs the bases, there are no outs, and every game ends in a tie with the players lining up to high-five the opposing team. The Tri-County Challenger baseball players, they get to do something non-disabled kids take for granted. That's being part of an event in a socially accepting place. Now, Wayne Keller's son Xander's part of the league, and that's why they're coming in force to see Why Won't Z Quack? It's going to be a great time.
3: It sounds like it. And I love your shirt, too. That's adorable.
4: It really is.
3: Yes.
4: Thank you for having me here.
3: It's my pleasure. Thanks, Tom. Make sure you are keeping up with all of Tom Hall's art stories by heading to our website, wgcu.org. There is an upcoming documentary you can watch first on WGCU.org and then watch it right here on your screen on June 14th on WGCU-TV. It's called Amerigo, and it explores what people have to say about the American dream in 2026. It's part of our continuing coverage of America 250 as we count down to the 4th of July. I sat down with the director of Amerigo, Adam Mason, for an exclusive interview as he walked us through his travels and told us what he discovered along the way. And now with the opening of the documentary just days away, we're bringing you a special preview of what's in store.
11: What is the American dream? Man, still trying to figure that one out.
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20: 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You know, husband, wife, two kids, a dog.
21: If you're growing into being a titan of industry and more people are suffering, you're not growing, you're hoarding.
22: I think owning a home these days feels nearly impossible.
23: I don't think that I'll be able to afford a house.
24: I want to buy something for the family. I can do the payment for the house because it's too much money.
25: It's just ruined it, I guess. Rich have gotten richer and the middle class has evaporated.
26: I have a difficult moment.
27: Instead, they lie.
26: I have a frustrating the hour.
27: They decimated communities with this.
26: His truth is marginal.
28: Okay, it happened. Someone has to put it back.
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6: From WHYY in Philadelphia, this is Fresh Air. I'm Tanya Mosley. Today, historian Elizabeth Storter Pryor. She spent her career tracing the racial slur, the N-word, through slavery, Jim Crow, the civil rights movement, and hip-hop. But what she didn't tell her audiences, and what she didn't tell most of her students, even some of her colleagues, was that her father was the comedian who put that word at the center of American comedy, Richard Pryor.
7: I mean, I was a scholar of the N-word, and so obviously is he.
6: Her new book is Something We Said, Richard Pryor, A Notorious Word and Me. It's part memoir and part history of a word her father, late in his career, decided to never use again. First News.
8: Live from NPR News, I'm Lakshmi Singh. Congress returns to Washington this week after a Memorial Day break, but the problems they left behind have not gotten any easier. Here's NPR's Eric McDaniel.
9: In order to pass a party-line bill to fund immigration enforcement operations for the rest of Trump's term, the rules say Senate Republicans have to allow Democrats the chance to put amendments up for a vote. That's become a problem. Democrats are planning an amendment to ban President Trump's new fund of taxpayer dollars for those claiming to be victims of politically motivated prosecutions. And GOP leaders think the amendment has more than enough Republican support to pass. It's an awkward situation for the party in power and one that could provoke the ire of the president. Some hoped the president would walk away from what he describes as an anti-weaponization fund while lawmakers were back home meeting with constituents. That didn't happen. Eric McDaniel, NPR News, Washington.
8: The Democrats' path to regain control of the Senate runs in part through Maine, but the presumptive Democratic nominee's past is complicating matters. Reports have surfaced that Graham Plattner exchanged sexually explicit messages with multiple women outside of his marriage. The Wall Street Journal says his wife, Amy Gertner, disclosed the past texting to her husband's campaign as part of a process checking for any risk to his bid for Senate. Before the weekend revelations, Plattner spoke with NPR's Morning Edition about another controversial matter, a skull and crossbones tattoo resembling a Nazi SS symbol. Plattner says he didn't know that when he got the tattoo in 2007.
10: That motif I have seen on French Foreign Legion units. Mm-hmm. I have seen it on U.S. Special Forces ODAs. I've seen it on other Marines. Skulls and crossbones of a myriad of versions are, for fairly obvious reasons, incredibly popular in combat units throughout history. So that's why.
8: U.S. Senator Cory Booker of New Jersey is among the Democrats to raise concerns about Plattner's past, saying, quote, he has questions to answer. Only one crossing into Gaza is open for aid and commercial goods. NPR's Anas Baba in Gaza reports on how the closure of a second crossing has affected the flow of aid into the war-torn territory.
11: The UN says Israel has only allowed commercial goods and aid to enter Gaza through a single crossing since May 24th. Israel's military says the Karim Shalom crossing is all Gaza needs. Israel's military unit, known as KOGA, told NPR there is no need for more crossings because 600 trucks a day are entering through the Karim Shalom crossing, which Israel controls. Gaza's borders authorities dispute that, and UN figures show just 225 of its 8 trucks have entered Gaza over the past 9 days, when 2 crossings were open. The UN says a fifth of Palestinians in Gaza eat only 1 meal a day. It told NPR all crossings need to be open for far more supplies to get through.
8: That's Anas Baba. It's NPR.
0: Live from WGCU News at 3:04, I'm Mark Garber. Lee County lost an estimated $4 billion in property value in 2025. That's about 2%. That's a sharp contrast to some years in the past decade when the value increased by at least several percentage points, as WGCU's Mike Braun has more.
12: Preliminary numbers released late Friday afternoon by the Lee County Property Appraisers Office also showed values for property taxes went up countywide by about 3%. Some individual bodies funded by property taxes did not gain that much. Lee Public Schools went up in taxable value less than 1%. And Sanibel Island actually went down 1%, while Fort Myers stayed virtually the same as last year in tax value. Fort Myers Beach showed the only robust gains in tax value, up 9% last year. That likely reflects the increased rebuilding from Hurricane Ian's destruction. The numbers could mean that some local governments, which are used to large increases in property tax value every year, may have to lower expectations. All tax-funded local bodies must finalize next year's budgets and tax rates by September 30th. The appraiser's office will finalize values in the next 2 months, and the various governments and districts will use the figures to work out their budgets. For WGCU News, I'm Mike Braun with reporting contributions by WGCU's Mike Walcher.
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15: This is Fresh Air. I'm Tanya Mosley. About a decade ago, my guest, Elizabeth Storter Pryor, was on the road as one of the country's leading scholars of the most charged racial slur in American English, the N-word. A history professor at Smith College, Pryor was giving lectures on the N-word and the use of it during slavery, Jim Crow, the civil rights movement, and the hip-hop generation. But every night, after the lectures ended, she'd have this weird reoccurring dream about her father saying something to her that she couldn't quite understand. Her father is the late Richard Pryor, the legendary comedian who in the 70s took this divisive word and made it the engine of his stand-up. Here he is in 1968 and his first comedy album with a bit about a black superhero.
16: I always thought, why didn't I ever have a hero, a black hero? And I always wanted to go to movies and see a black hero. I figured out maybe someday on television they'll have it, man. Like you see on television, they come out. Look up in the sky. It's a crow! It's a bat! No, it's super!
15: And yet, for all of Richard Pryor's influence on American comedy and music and culture, his daughter Elizabeth never told a single audience in her academic circles that Pryor was her father. Her new book, Something We Said, Richard Pryor, A Notorious Word and Me, is part memoir, part history of a word that her father, late in his career, swore he'd never say again, and that his daughter has been trying to understand ever since. Elizabeth, welcome to Fresh Air.
7: Hi, thank you so much for having me.
15: You're a leading scholar in the N-word. Your father is probably one of the most famous people ever

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4: 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We have a few clouds on the campus of Florida Gulf Coast University, 92 degrees, but it feels like 100, at least. Mostly cloudy tonight, lows around 80. And a chance of isolated thunderstorms tomorrow. 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
5: Iran says it is suspending all talks with the U.S. because of Israel's expanding occupations in Lebanon and Gaza.
6: Meanwhile, President Trump says he's told the Israeli prime minister to curb the fighting in Lebanon.
5: Today is Monday, June 1st, and this is All Things Considered from NPR News. I'm Elsa Chang.
6: And I'm Juana Summers. This hour, are we entering a golden age for the Second Amendment?
5: Gun rights groups are praising the Justice Department's new efforts to change gun rules.
7: There's no public safety argument for why you would want to eliminate the regulation of stabilizing braces.
6: Also, demand for beef in the U.S. is growing, and beef prices have hit new records.
8: Ranchers keep getting paid less and less for their cattle, but yet your prices at the grocery store keep going higher and higher.
5: And new research on how the brain detects words from a series of sounds.
6: Those stories after this news.
9: Live from NPR News, I'm Lakshmi Singh. President Trump says Israel and Hezbollah militants plan to de-escalate their fight in southern Lebanon. The Republican leader announced on social media that he had spoken with Prime Minister Benjamin Netanyahu today. NPR's Deepa Shivaram has more on that.
10: Netanyahu had ordered Israeli troops to target areas surrounding Beirut. But now Trump says after his call with Netanyahu, there will be no troops going to Beirut and that any Israeli troops on their way, quote, have already been turned back. Trump says he also spoke with representatives from Hezbollah. Israel's increased aggression against Lebanon, which violates the ceasefire agreed on weeks ago, has complicated ongoing talks to end the U.S. and Israel's war against Iran. Iran pulled out of negotiations after Israel's attacks on Beirut. Trump says the talks are continuing with Iran, though, and moving at what he calls a, quote, rapid pace. Deepa Shivaram, NPR News.
9: Further testing what technically still is a U.S.-Iran ceasefire. Today, Washington said the military bombed radar and drone sites in Iran after the Islamic Republic shot down an American drone over the weekend. Iran later said it targeted U.S. soldiers in Kuwait with missiles. The U.S. says it shot down the missiles. A divided federal appeals court has ruled that the administration's policy banning transgender troops from military service is likely illegal, but a ban could still be enforced against those seeking to enlist while the case plays out in court. Today, the three-judge panel of the U.S. Court of Appeals for the District of Columbia Circuit upheld a 2025 lower court ruling against Trump's executive order on constitutional grounds. Several more states hold primaries tomorrow in House, Senate, gubernatorial, and other races for key state offices. Some of the most closely watched contests are in California, where voters will select candidates for governor, lieutenant governor, attorney general, Los Angeles mayor, as well as congressional district seats. Local law enforcement in 11 U.S. cities are making final preparations for the FIFA World Cup starting in 10 days. NPR's Martin Costi reports tournament security efforts getting hundreds of millions of dollars worth of federal support.
11: The federal government has paid for anti-drone technology, training, and police overtime. And that's raised fears in so-called sanctuary jurisdictions that this federal cooperation may also include ICE immigration enforcement. In Seattle, Police Chief Sean Barnes says he's confident that won't happen.
12: They're not a part of this. They're not a part of our planning. They're not a part of our intelligence. We're not sharing any information with them. There's no part of FIFA planning that I'm aware of that intersects with their work.
11: Host cities are also taking precautions to protect fans from potential vehicle attacks by setting up barricades near stadiums and fan event sites. Martin Costi, NPR News.
9: This is NPR.
4: Live from WGCU News at 4:04, I'm Mark Garber. Fees to pay for future growth have been a central discussion in much of rural Florida lately. Tomorrow, the public will be asked to weigh in on the matter of impact fees in Highlands County. WGCU's Eileen Kelly shares details.
13: Highlands County, like much of Florida, suspended the collection of fees as the housing crisis was gripping the state in the late 2000s. The idea was that suspending the fees would spur growth since there would be fewer costs associated with development. Now many Florida counties with long-standing suspensions are rethinking the idea. The first of two public hearings on whether to re-implement impact fees in Highlands County is scheduled to begin sometime after 9 a.m. Tuesday. For WGCU News, this is Eileen Kelly.
4: Today marks the start of the Atlantic Basin hurricane season, and fortunately there is nothing brewing right now in the tropics. Florida Public Radio Emergency Network meteorologist Andrew Wolfek has the latest tropical weather update.
14: A check of the satellite across the Gulf, Caribbean, and Atlantic shows no organized thunderstorm activity, and it should remain that way at least the next week. Wind shear is simply too great to support tropical cyclone formation. Additionally, a large Puma Saharan air is making its way off the African continent and working westbound. This dust tends to put a cap on thunderstorm activity, so for large parts of the basin, it will even be difficult for clouds to form. Now, over the next few days, you might hear about tropical cyclones forming, but that activity will be confined to the Pacific Ocean, with no threat here in the Atlantic Basin.
4: Wolfek says the first named storm usually forms by June 20th. This year, the first tropical storm will be named Arthur. The hurricane season runs through November 30th. We have a few clouds on the campus of Florida Gulf Coast University. It's 92 degrees, but with the heat index feels much more like 100 degrees. It'll continue mostly sunny today and then mostly cloudy tonight with lows around 80. Partly sunny tomorrow with isolated thunderstorms in the afternoon with highs around 95. 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
16: This is All Things Considered from NPR News. I'm Juana Summers in Washington.
17: And I'm Elsa Chang in Culver City, California. We are 3 months into the war launched by the U.S. and Israel, and now Iran says it is suspending all talks with the U.S. That is, until Israel stops its, quote, aggression against Lebanon and Gaza. President Trump followed up hours later. He said that he has spoken to Israeli Prime Minister Benjamin Netanyahu and secured a pledge to stop the fighting in Lebanon. Trump insists that talks with Iran will continue at a rapid pace. NPR's Hadil Al-Shalchi joins us now with more. Hi, Hadil.
18: Hello.
17: Okay, so let's start with Lebanon. Tell us more about what's been happening there that's prompted this whole new development from Iran.
18: Right. So Israel ordered new evacuation orders of the southern suburbs of Beirut today ahead of possible airstrikes. Now, those are considered Hezbollah strongholds. And this comes a day after Israeli ground forces reached the deepest point in Lebanon in 26 years. Now, Hezbollah, which is backed by Iran, also fired rockets into northern Israel. President Trump this afternoon said on his social media site that he had spoken to both Israeli Prime Minister Benjamin Netanyahu and via mediators to Hezbollah and that both had agreed to stop attacking each other, but there's been no confirmation yet by either side.
17: Okay. Well, where had the talks gotten to before today's whiplash development?
18: Well, President Trump had actually seemed like he was confident about talks with Iran. Just this morning, he posted on Truth Social also that, quote, Iran really wants to make a deal and it will be a good one for the USA. He went on to say, just sit back and relax. It will all work out well in the end. It always does. But then the semi-official Iranian news agency Tasnim, that has ties to the Islamic Revolutionary Guard Corps, said that Iran was going to hold off those talks. From the beginning, Iran has said Israel has to end its invasion of southern Lebanon, where it's occupied large swaths of land. And the U.S. and Iran said last week they were actually close to a tentative 60-day ceasefire extension and framework to sort of start talks to the end of the war. But the agreement is still waiting on President Trump's approval. And then this morning, the two countries exchanged fire, with the U.S. striking Iranian radar sites. Now, Elsa, it's worth remembering that these are preliminary talks aimed at reopening the Strait of Hormuz. Right. And of course, the more contentious issues like restarting nuclear negotiations, those would come later. And there was no immediate confirmation from any senior Iranian officials that the messages, mostly relayed via Pakistan, between the two parties were being suspended. And meanwhile, Iran said that the Strait of Hormuz would continue to be closed, putting even more pressure on Trump as these oil prices rise higher ahead of the midterm elections.
17: Mm-hmm. Okay, well, what about Gaza? Because the two sides declared a ceasefire back in October, which is like more than 7 months ago. But there is still fighting there, right?
18: That's right. So Netanyahu said on Thursday that the Israeli military

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5: 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I'm Elsa Chang.
6: And I'm Juana Summers. With inflation top of mind, consumers are looking for clothes built to last.
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8: Live from NPR News in Washington, I'm Duane Brown. In New Jersey, clashes between protesters and state law enforcement at a private detention facility led authorities to impose a brief curfew overnight. Demonstrators claim conditions inside that facility are disgusting, with reports of malnutrition and inadequate medical care. New Jersey's governor says state police were brought in when some protesters were escalating the situation to keep ICE agents away from demonstrations. The news comes after a federal judge blocked the Trump administration's anti-weaponization fund that offers compensation to those who may feel they were targeted by the Biden administration. Here's New Jersey Senator Cory Booker.
9: I'm not going to vote for another dollar to fund a reckless, out of control, and very cruel agency, which is what we're seeing right now as Americans have witnessed mass agents jumping out of unmarked cars, throwing American citizens to the ground, breaking into homes, menacing around churches and schools and more.
8: A former election clerk from Western Colorado who was convicted for tampering with voting machines has been released from state prison. Benta Berkland reports.
10: Tina Peters was sentenced to nearly 9 years for her role in tampering with Mesa County's voting machines. She was a prominent voice among those who falsely claimed Donald Trump won the 2020 election. Colorado's Democratic Governor Jared Polis commuted her 9-year sentence, saying it was overly harsh, and agreed with the Colorado Court of Appeals that her election-denying beliefs impacted the length of her sentence. In an extraordinary move, the Colorado Democratic Party censured Polis and banned him from speaking at party functions, saying the commutation was reckless. For months, President Donald Trump has pushed Colorado to release Peters and issued her a symbolic presidential pardon.
8: This is NPR.
11: Live from WGCU News at 4:32, I'm Mark Garber. A multi-agency operation last week helped rescue 21 missing and endangered children across Lee, Collier, and Hendry counties. The National Child Protection Task Force worked from a site in Estero in an effort to keep vulnerable youth from becoming victims of human trafficking, sexual exploitation, and further harm.
12: Children who are listened to, believed, and advocated for have better long-term outcomes. That's why we work alongside law enforcement to protect children and child protection professionals to prioritize each child's safety and to ensure they are found, protected, and connected to the resources that meet their unique needs.
11: Sorry for that audio quality. That's Director of Law Enforcement Partnerships for the Task Force, Al Rollins. Similar operations across the U.S. helped locate more than 218 endangered missing children. Catherine Gomez, Director of Human Trafficking Intervention for the Florida Department of Juvenile Justice, says all the youth rescued may have a different background, but they all share one thing, vulnerability.
13: When a child must rely on others for their basic needs to be met, they can be exploited in devastating ways by those that mean them harm. That's why operations like this are so important. They create an opportunity to intervene, to provide support to prevent further harm. Where there's life, there's hope.
11: For more on the rescues and how they were carried out, see the WGCU app or go to WGCU.org. Jackson County commissioners are putting a one-year moratorium on discussions concerning a potential AI data center. During a recent commission meeting, community members raised concerns about issues like high water usage, utility costs, and noise pollution that often go along with the centers that helped power artificial intelligence programs. County Attorney Clayton Knoll says the pause will give the board time to research the topic.
0: We've got to do our homework. We've got to give the board the opportunity to come through.
11: Knoll says the moratorium will also give a recently passed state law on data centers time to take effect. Charlotte County school children will be able to get free breakfast and lunch at various sites in the county from next Monday, June 8th through July 29th. Children 18 years old and younger are eligible. Families can pick up 7-day bulk meal packages at several distribution sites. For details, see the WGCU app or go to WGCU.org. 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
15: This is All Things Considered from NPR News. I'm Juana Summers in Washington.
16: And I'm Elsa Chang in Culver City, California. The Justice Department has proposed sweeping changes to gun policy in recent weeks. Gun rights groups see these moves as a huge win, but gun control advocates are very worried. NPR's Jacqueline Diaz joins us now to break down what's happening with the government's approach to the Second Amendment. Hi, Jacqueline.
17: Hi.
16: Okay, let's start with these proposed changes as a whole. Just broadly speaking, why might gun rights advocates be feeling pretty good right now?
17: Well, that's because the Trump White House has fully embraced itself as the most Second Amendment-friendly administration in years. Here's Acting Attorney General Todd Blanche at a press conference last month.
18: The Second Amendment will never be treated as a second-class right in the Trump administration. President Trump has been clear on this from day one. The Second Amendment is not negotiable.
17: And the DOJ is working to finalize some 30 changes that have been on the wish list of the gun industry for a long time. John Comerford with the National Rifle Association even calls it the golden age for the Second Amendment.
16: The golden age. Okay, so what specifically has the Trump administration been doing lately then?
17: Yeah, so the DOJ is working on proposals that they say cuts red tape for gun owners and the industry. But there are two proposals in particular that the gun control groups are really concerned about. One proposes scrapping background check requirements for some private gun sellers. The second would lift a ban on pistol stabilizing braces. Those braces allow pistols to be fired more like rifles. They were used in the 2021 Boulder, Colorado grocery store shooting that killed 10 people. Mm. Here's Chris Brown, the president of the nonprofit gun control advocacy group, Brady.
19: There's no public safety argument that could possibly be made for why you would want to eliminate the regulation of stabilizing braces.
17: And I have to add here, this all comes as guns continue to be a major cause of death in the U.S. and the leading cause of death for children aged 1 to 19. The Pew Research Center says about 44,000 people died of gun-related injuries in the U.S. in 2024.
16: Okay, well, beyond what the administration is doing, Congress has also acted, right? Or maybe it's better to say Congress opted not to act. What's happening there exactly?
17: Yeah, that's right. For Congress, I think it's best to describe the win for the industry there as no news is good news. Last summer, Congress passed the One Big Beautiful Bill. Included in that massive bill was the elimination of a $200 tax for silencers, short-barreled rifles, and other weapons. The tax, which was from the 1930s, was meant to serve as a deterrent on these deadly weapons. That's been the main action in Congress under Trump so far. Robert Spitzer is a political science professor and has written several books on gun policy. Congress is so contentious right now, so Spitzer says.
20: At the federal level, there's no expectation that we'll see any new gun laws anytime soon, even though the public consistently and continues to support most of the gun law proposals that are discussed in the public realm.
17: And others on the gun industry side say gun control is not a winning issue for Democrats anymore. There's some data that backs that up. Support for a ban on handguns dropped to a near record low after the 2024 election. But that same Gallup poll also showed that a majority of Americans supported stricter laws regarding the sale of guns.
1: And just real quick, Jacqueline, I mean, there are also the courts. What kind of gun rulings have we seen in recent years there?
17: Yeah, so a 2022 Supreme Court ruling that said for a gun law to be constitutional, it must be similar to a law at the nation's founding in the late 1700s. And in the wake of this decision, a lot more conservative courts are knocking down laws restricting guns.
1: That is NPR's Jacqueline Diaz. Thank you, Jacqueline.
17: Thank you.
21: Few clothing items are as iconic as denim jeans, and for more than 100 years, they've evolved to reflect changes in the world, changing in shape and material and the way they're made. But a growing number of people are going back to heritage denim. And as NPR's Kai McNamee reports, that can tell you something about how people are feeling in today's economy.
22: 31-year-old Emma Peabody gained a new appreciation for jeans when suddenly she couldn't wear them.
23: I had a freak accident about 2 years ago that resulted in needing knee surgery.
22: She wore a full leg brace while she recovered.
23: So it really restricted that freedom to express myself. And I started to appreciate all kinds of different clothing, especially jeans.
22: That's how, free of her leg brace, she ended up diving down the deep rabbit hole that is heritage denim. And 3 months ago, made her first purchase.
23: So my very first pair were the Naked and Famous Rainbow Core.
22: Naked and Famous is a Canadian denim brand. And on the surface, these jeans may look like any other pair. Deep indigo color, straight cut, timeless. But they're $200, much more than your average Levi's. That's partly because they're made out of selvedge denim, a kind of fabric associated with high-quality craftsmanship. Peabody got lucky. She scored these for around $60 on eBay. She feels like these days, a lot of the stuff we buy just isn't worth the money.
23: Nothing is made to last. And having something that is using a heritage technique and looks better with time is really amazing.
22: Andrew Chen is the co-founder of 316. A New York-based brand that specializes in premium denim.
24: Selvedge means the actual edges of the fabric have a finished self-edge. That's where the term comes from. It's a portmanteau of self and edge.
22: With selvedge denim, you get this clean edge from the way it's woven. That is, on traditional shuttle looms.
24: Which was the only way that denim was woven from the late 1800s to the mid-1900s.
22: Jeans were invented as durable work pants. But as denim became a fashion staple around the world, these shuttle looms couldn't keep up with increasing demand. So manufacturers switched to projectile looms,
24: which ran much more quickly with less need for attention and maintenance.
22: So selvedge, with its old school technique, is a signal to discerning consumers that a brand pays more attention to detail or cares more about the quality of the materials. And when a pair of jeans is well made, they can last a really long time.
24: And as a father of two teenagers, my older son has taken jeans from me and wears them. And I wore them into a certain point and they faded, and he has taken them and worn them into the ground.
22: Chen says he's noticed a growing number of younger customers walking into his stores. Heritage made denim is all over social media, and related Google searches are at a high. Denim consultant and trend forecaster Amy Leverton sees this growing interest as a response to the economy. She says the last time selvedge denim was trending was after the 2008 market crash.
25: The sentiment behind it was to buy less, buy something of better quality, and have it last longer.
22: With inflation now a big worry for many, she says it makes sense for people to want the most value for their money.
25: During those moments of, you know, financial uncertainty, people either go straight to fast fashion and are trying to spend as little as possible on their clothing, or they romanticize the idea of, I'm going to just buy a pair of jeans and wear it forever.
22: So it's a trade-off that some consumers can and are willing to make. More money up front for something that won't have to be replaced for years. Emma Peabody originally got into selvedge denim looking for quality and durability, but she loved her first selvedge jeans so much, she bought another pair just a month later.
23: I mean, they look amazing. I have been enjoying them and wearing them both religiously.
22: Spoken like a true denim head. Kai McNamee, NPR News.
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11: WGCU News, live at 4:44. I'm Mark Garber. The Florida legislature begins another special session starting today. This time, lawmakers want to put an item on the ballot this November that would reduce property taxes. WFSU's Tristan Wood reports the proposal from Governor Ron DeSantis will lead to an initial increase in homestead exemptions and scale up to eventually eliminate all taxes on homesteaded properties.
2: The governor's plan would immediately raise the homestead property tax exemption from $50,000 to $250,000. He says that deal will eliminate property taxes for 60% of Florida homeowners and reduce them drastically for others. To be eligible, homeowners must maintain Florida residency for 5 years.
3: Someone has a $200 million home, what, they're going to get this massive? I'd rather focus on folks who are new homeowners, young people, seniors on fixed income, you know, our middle class folks. And so this will be really significant.
2: Local governments have raised concerns about what the lost revenue could mean for the services they provide. Craigan Mosteller with the Florida Association of Counties says it will cost counties $5.6 billion in revenue. That's not counting losses to cities or school systems.
4: It's just a major restructuring of government in the state of Florida, and not in a good way, not in a way that's sustainable or something that's going to allow us to continue to build communities that people want to live in.
2: DeSantis has pushed back against those claims from local governments. He says local governments would be required to use property tax revenue to fund essential services under his proposal, and it includes a state trust fund to provide grants to local governments for essential services.
3: That revenue can only be used for schools, for police, for fire, and the core services that we all agree on. It's not going to be allowed to be used on some of the other things that I know are a little bit more divisive in terms of whether they're going to do.
2: Mosteller says that grant program likely won't be enough. She says smaller, more rural counties will be hit the hardest.
4: If you look at Wakulla County, Gadsden County, just in the surrounding area, the impacts there are significant because not only are the majority of those homes homesteaded, but they're lower valued homes too. So you're going to knock off just the majority of the property taxes off their rolls and their ability to provide services.
2: Democrats are opposing the cuts. Florida House Democratic leader Fentress Driscoll is concerned the plan will make local governments unstable.
5: When we have folks who are trying to make decisions between whether to pay rent or to buy groceries, I think it is a gross misstep of this governor and the Republicans in the legislature to move to eliminate property taxes when people might need to rely on their local governments for more services at a time of national instability. And believe me, again, I am all for affordability solutions, but there are ways to do this that don't involve hobbling our local governments.
2: But since Democrats are a super minority party in the legislature, their opposition won't be enough to stop the issue from reaching the ballot. Florida Senate President Ben Allbritton has signaled support for the proposal. House Speaker Daniel Perez has stated his chamber needs more time to review the idea, but has generally supported property tax changes. But DeSantis and lawmakers cannot approve the proposal alone. Florida voters will have a say in November. For the measure to pass, it needs to get at least 60% support. The governor says he's confident his proposal will cross the finish line.
3: But I think you're going to have a lot of voters who say, okay, they want this. They think it'll be good. They just want to make sure that it's doable. So the fact that we're doing the phase-in, the fact that we have this fund, the fact that we're limiting the remaining property tax to the core services, I think it answers those concerns.
2: I'm Tristan Wood.
11: A new high school graduate in Cape Coral recently saw a notice on TikTok about a scholarship contest. She entered and won. WGCU's Dana Harpster reports.
6: Alyssa Vasquez, who is graduating from Mariner High School on Sunday, was browsing social media when she saw a video contest called Science Saves, and it was offering a $10,000 scholarship to a college-bound high school senior. One of the prompts was to create a 20 to 30-second video answering the question, "What has science done for somebody I know?"
7: And I immediately thought of my cousin Ava. She's a super vibrant person, but living with epilepsy means facing constant unpredictability. Growing up, she had to navigate the scary reality of sudden seizures, and I wanted to share her story because people often look at science as something that only happens in a lab, but for her, medical science is the reason she's able to live her life more to the fullest.
6: So Alyssa crafted a scrapbook-style video about Ava, who is now 15 and also lives in Cape Coral.
7: I looked up videos on how to make a compelling video, and I got really involved into Canva, all the elements, a part of it, and I ended up creating that video. And I wanted it to feel warm, which is why I went with like the paper scrapbook style of it. And it allowed me to tell her story like a family album and blending memories with science animations.
6: She'll use the $10,000 toward her education at Florida's Embry-Riddle Aeronautical University, where she'll study aviation. To see her video and runners-up from hundreds across the country, go to WGCU.org. For WGCU News, this is Dana Harpster.
11: And congratulations to her on her graduation yesterday. There are a few clouds in the sky here at Florida Gulf Coast University. It's 92, but really seriously it feels more like 100 degrees. We'll have a mostly cloudy night with lows around 80. Partly sunny tomorrow with isolated thunderstorms in the afternoon.
16: 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I'm Ilse Chang.
0: And I'm Juana Summers. When you're listening to a familiar language, you hear individual words, but what if the language is unfamiliar? Unless you speak Japanese, that probably sounded like an unbroken stream of vowels and consonants. NPR's John Hamilton reports on what scientists are learning about how the brain extracts words from speech.
8: Words are easy to recognize when they're written. A visible space shows where one word ends and another begins. Dr. Eddie Chang of the University of California, San Francisco, says spoken language doesn't have that luxury.
9: One of the reasons why a foreign language sounds so fast is that you can't hear the pauses between words.
8: Because most of the time, there aren't any. Each syllable just bumps into the next. Yet Chang says in a familiar language, the brain creates the perception that we are hearing separate words.
9: It's a really incredible automatic process that all of us have as human listeners.
8: To learn more about that process, Chang and a team studied several dozen people about to have surgery for epilepsy. The participants already had electrodes in their brain, so the team was able to monitor neurons that respond to speech sounds. Chang says they found a distinct pattern.
9: Your brain is processing this continuous stream of speech, but at every word boundary, the actual neural activity drops. There's a trough in the activity.
8: As if the brain is putting a space between each word. To test this idea, Chang's team had participants listen to a sound loop.
10: Boater, boater, boater, boater, boater.
9: It's one stimulus that's just repeated over and over and over again. But your brain kind of forces you to hear one word or another.
10: Boater, boater, boater, boater, boater, boater, boater.
8: You hear either boater or turbo, depending on where your brain is placing the word boundary. And Chang says in most people, that boundary will shift.
9: Listeners typically will hear one word for a couple of seconds, and then their perception will switch to the other word.
8: At the same exact moment, their brain makes a new word boundary. Chang says the brain constantly tries to predict what it will hear next. An English-speaking brain, for example, knows that the sound bow could become boater or boba, but not baseball or parcheesi. It also knows that the words peanut and butter are likely to lead to jelly. But Chang says prediction relies on a deep understanding of a language.
9: We found that this encoding of words actually is a very specific process to one's mother tongue, to one's native language.
8: Or languages, if you're multilingual. Nima Mescarani of Columbia University says Chang's research helps explain how human brains are able to decode speech so quickly and accurately.
12: They are showing that brain almost creates its own punctuation,
8: which helps it quickly assemble speech sounds into words and then sentences. Mescarani says the latest artificial intelligence systems appear to use a similar strategy. He says instead of following rules, these machines learn about speech the same way a child does, by listening.
12: We basically just say, this is the input, this is what the desired output, and you have millions of hours of data, so learn it.
8: Mescarani says artificial brains, like their human counterparts, eventually learn to recognize where one word ends and another begins. He says this reflects something scientists are seeing in other areas of artificial intelligence.
12: If you look at many different sort of AI models, the better they are at what they do, the more they align with the brain.
8: These AI systems even share a key limitation with human brains. They can only identify word boundaries in a language they know really well. John Hamilton, NPR News.
16: 75 years ago, a children's book called The Adventures of Cipollino was published in Italy. It's about a little onion fighting to free his father from a tyrannical lemon. Last year, it was published for the first time in English, winning praise from everyone, from New York Magazine to the American Library Association. But as Dina Pritchett reports, this book has a surprising history.
13: Jennifer Hubert Swan is a school librarian. When she first got The Adventures of Cipollino to review for the New York Times last year, she thought, kids are going to love this.
14: We start out with fruits and vegetables, and then suddenly there's a spider, and then they go to a zoo, and all the animals can talk.
13: In this fantasy world, Cipollino's father is thrown in prison for something he did not do, and the tiny onion goes on an epic quest to free him. The book has the sort of funny, dramatic passages that are perfect for young readers, like 9-year-old Izzy Andreen.
15: "Ouch! Ouch!" Cipollino yelled, though still as cheerful as ever. "I'll show you!" Cavalier Tomato bellowed, and he yanked so hard that a shock of Cipollino's hair came off in his very own hand.
13: Izzy got the book from his dad for New Year's, and when his mom saw what he was reading,
18: "I thought, wait a minute, is this the Cipollino that I read as a kid?"
13: Yana Yaknis grew up in Moscow, where Cipollino has a long history.
18: It's so ubiquitous to the culture in Russia. I remember my mom reading the book to me, and I also really remember the cartoon. It was on TV all the time.
15: Señor Pomidor.
13: The story of a poor onion winning out over the fancy vegetables resonated with the Soviet ideas of class consciousness. There were Cipollino dolls and a movie, even a ballet. So how did this Italian onion become a Soviet staple? It's because of the author, Gianni Rodari.
19: We know him as one of the most prominent writers of children's books, but actually he started his career as a journalist in a communist-oriented newspaper.
13: Giulia De Florio teaches Slavic studies at the University of Parma. She says Rodari, a literal card-carrying communist, toured the Soviet Union in the 1950s and brought along a copy of his book.
19: Cipollino is a story of injustice and rebellion and revolt.
13: De Florio says Soviet publishers took this book, which at that point wasn't even popular in Italy, and printed millions of copies to mold new Soviet citizens. When Yana Yaknis read Cipollino as a kid, she loved how it poked fun at the upper class.
18: There's some line in there about how, you know, Cipollino's father is sentenced to life in prison, but even longer, because Prince Lemon also owns the cemetery by the prison. And it's so bleak, right? Like, it's so bleak, but also so funny.
13: But as an adult, she wonders who the joke is really on.
18: It's written by somebody who so believes in the communist dream, but then it also, in a lot of ways, reads as a critique of what the Soviet government became.
13: The intricacies of Soviet politics will likely go over the head of the average young reader. But librarian Jennifer Hubert Swan says kids have a keen sense of what's fair. Adults have power over them, and they don't often get to challenge it. So they love reading about kids who do, even if that kid is a stinky little onion.
14: I mean, kids love books where adults are falling down. And so kids aren't going to necessarily see that as a political framework. They're going to be like, oh, that's my math teacher who I hate.
13: As Americans read The Adventures of Cipollino, they may see those powerful figures as unfair parents, or the bourgeoisie, or politicians, or just an enjoyably ridiculous tomato. For NPR News, I'm Dina Pritchett.
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11: I'm glad you're spending your afternoons with us on WGCU. Another hour of All Things Considered continues in just a moment with the latest news headlines live from NPR. And from the WGCU newsroom, it's a bleak picture being painted by the Florida Association of Counties in their evaluation of Governor Ron DeSantis' proposed property tax exemption on local government budgets. We'll get a report from Eileen Kelly coming up in just a few minutes. 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
26: To protect public safety, the area around Delaney Hall has been secured, and the city of Newark issued a curfew there last night.
27: Clashes between protesters and law enforcement outside an immigration detention center have intensified. I speak to the mayor of Newark, New Jersey.
16: For Monday, June 1st, this is All Things Considered from NPR News.
27: I'm Juana Summers.
16: And I'm Elsa Chang. This hour, I look at the possible long-term consequences of the Trump administration's cuts to science.
28: If we think about the failure modes of AI and kind of what can go wrong, they're almost all at that human-AI intersection point.
27: Also to Maine, where the state's Senate campaign was rocked by revelations about presumptive Democratic nominee Graham Plattner.
16: And is ABC about to stand up to the Trump administration?
29: Clearly, when ABC settled the Stephanopoulos lawsuit, even before President Trump took office, you know, it was essentially a bribe and a bet.
27: First, these news headlines.
30: Live from NPR News in Washington, I'm Ryland Barton. The Justice Department says it will abide by a federal court order that temporarily pauses the Trump administration's nearly $1.8 billion fund for people who claim they were targets of politicized prosecutions. The fund has come under sharp criticism from Democrats, as well as many Republicans. NPR's Ryan Lucas reports.
31: The so-called anti-weaponization fund has been on hold since a federal judge temporarily blocked it last week in response to a lawsuit challenging the fund's creation. The order barred the Justice Department from taking any action to create the fund, transfer money into it, consider claims, or make payments out of it. The pause is necessary to give the court time to hear from both sides on the legal arguments. Now, the Justice Department says in a statement that it strongly disagrees with the court order, but it says it will abide by it. The Trump administration continues to face intense and even bipartisan blowback from lawmakers over the fund, including over the possibility that Capitol rioters who attacked police could receive payments from it. Ryan Lucas, NPR News, Washington.
30: Former Colorado elections clerk and conspiracy theorist Tina Peters has been released from prison. She served less than a quarter of her 9-year sentence for her role in a scheme to copy her county's election system. Democratic Governor Jared Polis commuted her sentence, saying she had to express regret about her actions. Today, she appeared on right-wing podcaster Steve Bannon's program, repeating debunked conspiracy theories that voting machines cheated Trump out of re-election in 2020. Iran says it is suspending talks with the U.S. over Israeli military operations in Lebanon and Gaza. Israel has continued to bomb South Lebanon and the southern suburbs of Beirut, considered Hezbollah strongholds, even though a ceasefire was reached in April. NPR's Hadil Al-Shalchi reports.
32: The semi-official Iranian news agency, Tasnim, which is associated with the Islamic Revolutionary Guard Corps, said that Tehran was demanding the end of what it called the aggressive and brutal Israeli army operations in Gaza and Lebanon. It also called for the complete withdrawal of Israeli military forces from Lebanon. Iran said that unless those conditions were fulfilled, talks with the U.S. to end the war would halt. There was no immediate confirmation from senior Iranian officials that messages, mostly relayed via Pakistan, between the warring parties were being suspended. The U.S. and Iran said last week they were close to a tentative 60-day ceasefire extension and framework to start talks to end the war, but the agreement is waiting on President Trump's approval. Hadil Al-Shalchi, NPR News.
30: AI company Anthropic is moving toward going public on Wall Street. The maker of chatbot Claude says it has submitted a confidential filing with the Securities and Exchange Commission for a proposed initial public offering. Anthropic has risen from a little-known research laboratory to one of the leading AI companies, valued at $965 billion. This is NPR News.
11: Live from WGCU News at 5:04, I'm Mark Garber. The Florida Association of Counties Evaluation on Local Government Budgets, the impacts of Governor Ron DeSantis' proposed property tax exemption on them paints a bleak picture, as WGCU's Eileen Kelly explains.
0: With no state income tax, local governments and their offerings, such as parks, libraries, drainage and road maintenance, are built around property taxes. Those taxes also pay for schools, law enforcement, public transportation, and constitutional offices like the property appraiser or tax collector's office. But a proposal being considered by legislators this week would significantly reduce funds generated by property taxes. According to the Florida Association of Counties, one half of Florida's 67 counties could see a reduction in funds by at least 20% in the second year if the governor's proposal is accepted, placed on the ballot, and passed by voters in November. The plan has been criticized by numerous county and city governments across the state, as well as Democrats and Republicans. Lawmakers are sitting down this week to discuss the governor's tax proposal. For WGCU News, this is Eileen Kelly.
11: Florida is suing OpenAI, alleging deceptive practices and harmed state residents, the AP's Jennifer King reports.
2: The state of Florida has filed a lawsuit against the makers of ChatGPT, claiming the company deceived users and knowingly unleashed a dangerous product.
3: They have chosen profit over public safety.
2: Florida Attorney General James Uffmeyer.
3: We recently filed a monumental civil lawsuit against Sam Altman and ChatGPT for endangering our kids and deceiving parents into believing that this application is safe for use. It's clearly not.
2: In April, Uffmeyer opened a criminal investigation into whether ChatGPT offered advice to the gunman who's charged with killing two people last year at Florida State University.
3: People like Sam Altman should not be designing these products to be addictive, to go after kids.
11: Jennifer King reporting.
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16: From NPR News, this is All Things Considered. I'm Ilse Chang in Culver City, California.
27: And I'm Juana Summers in Washington. The mayor of Newark, New Jersey, issued an indefinite curfew around the Delaney Hall detention facility early Sunday. From 9 p.m. to 6 a.m., the half-mile radius surrounding the facility is closed to all pedestrians. The Immigration Detention Center has been the site of intense protests since last month. Those protests have become increasingly violent in recent days. They began as a result of a hunger and labor strike inside the facility over what detainees say are poor living conditions and human rights violations. Ross Baraka is the mayor of Newark, and he joins me now. Welcome to the program.
4: Thank you for having me.
27: Mr. Mayor, protests have been taking place around this detention facility for several days now. So I want to ask you, was there a specific tipping point that led you to your decision to issue a curfew?
4: Yeah, actually, the protests have been going on for well over a year before the Delaney Hall even opened up. You know, so there have been people out there every day without incident, every single day. And I've been there a couple of those days. One of those days I was arrested.
27: Right. What changed, though? What's changed?
4: Well, the escalation. ICE has come and escalated, as they are normally do. Now the area had become unsafe. Obviously, there was a fire burning in the middle of the street, people throwing tires in the middle of a fire. A couple of individuals were caught with guns, pepper guns, or whatever kind of other gun they had. It is becoming untenable out there and difficult. Like, our job, obviously, is to make sure people are safe and that they can protest safely. So we established a curfew out there. While I don't agree with the tactics that are happening out there from ICE or the state police, as of tonight, Newark will be taking over command of this.
27: Okay, because
4: we cannot continue to watch what's going on, in good conscience.
27: Mm-hmm.
5: I want to note here that, of course, not all protesters who are there are engaging in violence, but what do we know, if anything, about who is perpetrating the violence that has taken place outside?
4: Well, that's a good question, because I don't know. And I think it is not fair for people to say who they are. You don't know if they're protesters. You don't know who they are. They could be, you know, people who are pro-ICE. It could be white supremacists. It could be anybody, for that matter. Who knows? Because we don't know them. We are getting intelligence, gathering intelligence, and may make some arrests. We don't know these people who are, in fact, doing that. But as I said earlier, protesters have been out there well over a year, and nobody has been focused on Delaney Hall like this, trying to close it down every single day. So
5: I want to ask you about what the Department of Homeland Security has had to say about what's happening there. They have a website debunking what they say are misconceptions about what's taking place there at Delaney Hall. And in response to claims that protesters were attacked by pepper spray, they write, quote, on May 25th, 2026, rioters obstructed law enforcement from exiting the ICE facility. They go on to say that officers issued multiple lawful verbal commands for rioters to clear the area. They say that law enforcement followed their training, used the minimum amount of force necessary to protect themselves, the public, and federal property. Sir, how do you respond?
4: Well, that version of the story is incorrect. They probably used their training. Their training was designed to do what they did. And they pushed back into the crowd. The right part is they were trying to leave the facility doing shift change. And there's multiple exits that they can leave at. They don't have to leave through that front exit. They did that, created a situation that was unsafe, and pushed people into the street, which is why Newark began to direct traffic, because they began to push people into a street of moving

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1: WGCU News, live at 5:44. I'm Mark Garber. More than 20 counties in Florida operate their own dedicated voter-approved land acquisition conservation programs. One more may be added. WGCU's Eileen Kelly tells us which one.
2: The Board of Commissioners in Highlands County will decide Tuesday whether to move forward with a ballot referendum that would let voters decide if a conservation program is wanted. Programs throughout the state are set up to purchase sensitive lands and easements to protect drinking water, working agricultural land, and to add to Florida's wildlife corridor. If the matter does pass through the commission and is approved by voters, up to $20 million in bonds could be issued to purchase the lands. The taxes would not exceed 1/4 of a mill. The public hearing is set to begin sometime after 9 a.m. Tuesday. For WGCU News, this is Eileen Kelly.
1: One library in Port Charlotte has proven that not even a fierce hurricane can dampen a community's commitment to learning. Mid-County Regional Library recently rebuilt its facility from the ground up. WGCU's Yeonju Park covers the grand reopening 4 years after incurring devastating damage from Hurricane Ian.
3: In Port Charlotte, the Mid-County Regional Library just celebrated its grand reopening, nearly 4 years after incurring devastating damages from Hurricane Ian. The wide double doors open to reveal a cavernous space of diverse offerings. The building contains new technology resources, a history center, and study pods where library patrons can focus on their work. In creating this place from the ground up, librarians had the exciting opportunity to imprint their vision on state-of-the-art features, according to library supervisor Hannah Brown.
4: We'd been hearing about these study pods and thought we should try it. It would add some quiet study space in this big open building that we have. And so I was like, okay, hopefully people will be afraid to try them. You know, I wondered if it would feel like you were in a fishbowl or something like that. But no, they're actually wonderful. You can go in and just like take a deep breath. Like the silence is so nice, really.
3: Groups naturally gravitated toward these spaces of zen. In contrast to the site of tranquility, 1/3 of the library buzzed with the chatter of children who played and learned in the children's services room. The design of this section was meticulously planned, as youth services librarian Ashley Gerzo explained.
5: So at the Mid-County Library, our books row with our readers. When you walk in, you see our babies and toddler play area. And then you walk through to our picture books. And then hidden in a corner, we have our Lego corner, our builder's corner. And those are for our transitional readers, our kids that are ready to begin reading their chapter books. And then after the chapter books, we push into our tween space. So they have a little space as well. And then our young adults have a space with their gaming and all of their books. And they are actually split in genres, so they can really find their niche and just keep reading and going through all of the development and just continue their lifelong learning, which is our goal.
3: At this library, even certified therapy dogs are active participants in helping children with lifelong learning. CJ Manthi brought her dog Lakeshore to mingle with the library patrons.
6: Naturally, some dogs are in slow, kind of, I think, are made for this work. They just love being out in public, making new friends. She's in her cat. They're just, some dogs are very calm, like Lakeshore. She's lazy.
3: New canine companions sat still and gently listened as young children like Viola practiced reading skills. The library also has a room where guardians can assist children in creating some artwork that's inspired by their reading. And there is a service for the older adult patrons who may be interested in conducting research on Southwest Florida's history. One section of the library is designated as the Charlotte County History Section, where Jennifer Zobeline works as a historian.
7: We've had so many people even today that just came in just to see who we are and what we do and learn more. So I'm hoping this space becomes a talking point and that more people learn about the resources that we have and learn about who we are and what we do and how much history there is here, because I think that sometimes gets lost as well.
3: Any opportunity to ignite the love of learning means mission accomplished for the Mid-County Regional Library. And the attractiveness and modern features of the new facilities only make it a welcoming place.
1: 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The Sarasota Music Festival starts today. WUSF's Susan Giles Wantuck reports that this year, fellows and faculty will be making music for 2 weeks.
8: Conductor Nicholas McGeegan will be among them. He says he enjoys seeing faculty members he knows.
9: Also, being inspired by the students, who are a wonderful group, so it's lovely to see them and to pick up on their extraordinary enthusiasm and talent. It's lovely to be back in Sarasota, even if it will be 300 degrees.
8: McGeegan will conduct an orchestral concert the final night of the Sarasota Music Festival that features flutist Jasmine Choi, music by Schubert, and Beethoven's Seventh Symphony. I'm Susan Giles, Wentech, in Tampa.
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10: This is All Things Considered from NPR News. I'm Juana Summers.
11: And I'm Elsa Chang. In his 8 years as chairman of the Federal Reserve, Jerome Powell faced a variety of economic challenges, from double-digit unemployment during the pandemic to the highest inflation in four decades. But Powell's tenure may be best remembered for the way he stood up to political pressure from President Trump. The former Fed chairman was recognized for that response last night. NPR's Scott Horsley reports.
12: Jerome Powell was presented with a Profile in Courage Award by the John F. Kennedy Library Foundation. Kennedy's daughter Caroline said by not backing down in the face of relentless pressure, Powell helped protect the Fed from an unprecedented White House campaign to put the president's stamp on monetary policy.
13: With dignity and resolve, he demonstrated his commitment to the American people and America's leadership role in the global economy, despite years of personal attacks, baseless prosecution, and efforts to undermine him.
12: Powell acknowledged even in the best of times, the Fed has to make decisions about interest rates and other policies with incomplete information. Sometimes he and his colleagues make mistakes. When they do, Powell says, they admit it and course correct.
14: What the public has every right to expect is that we will make our decisions based only on our best economic analysis of what would most benefit the people we serve. We do not take into account the fortunes of any political party or politician in making those decisions.
12: During his first term in office, President Trump regularly criticized Powell for not cutting interest rates more aggressively. During his second term, Trump's done more than criticize. He's threatened to fire Powell, tried to fire another Fed governor, and even had his Justice Department launch a criminal investigation of the central bank. Powell refused to buckle under those attacks. Had he done so, he says, the Fed's credibility would be lost.
14: The philosopher Edmund Burke warned that democratic institutions take much time, effort, and patience to build, but can be torn down all too quickly. It is essential that we preserve what is good in our institutions, even as we strive to improve them.
12: Powell's term as Fed chairman ended last month, but in an unusual move, he elected to stay on the central bank's governing board for a while longer. At last night's award ceremony, that was described as another act of courage to help safeguard the Fed from political interference. The Kennedy Library also presented a Profile in Courage Award to the people of Minneapolis and St. Paul for risking their lives to protect neighbors from the government's aggressive immigration crackdown. Scott Horsley, NPR News, Washington.
10: There is a collection of some 600 islands in Indonesia's West Papua province called Raja Ampat. It's also often called the last paradise on Earth. The area has been untouched by major development, except for the growth of the nickel mining industry, which has locals split between supporting mining or protecting the environment. NPR's Above the Fray fellow Katarina Barton brings us the story.
15: Traveling above clear blue waters, Aquila Mumbrasar, a local fisherman, takes his boat out to his favorite fishing spot. As a native Papuan, he fishes the traditional way, with a fishing line, hook, and a weight. When he feels a tug, he pulls the line back in by hand. The fish flops around by his feet. It's a trigger fish, he says.
16: Can you eat that one?
17: Yeah, enak.
15: It's delicious. Nearby is a deserted jungle-filled island, where a nickel mining project here in the archipelago of Raja Ampat was shut down last year. Indonesia is the world's largest supplier of nickel, a mineral used in stainless steel and some batteries for electric vehicles. The growth of the industry over the past decade reached a tipping point last summer when the hashtag Save Raja Ampat went viral. The government then revoked the licenses of 4 out of 5 mining companies operating on different islands because of concerns for the environment. Afterward, local Papuans here took different sides, those who supported the mines and those who didn't. Near the beach outside of Aquila's home on Manyafun Island, he says he's part of the anti-mine crowd. Raja Ampat is a tourist area. It's famous, he says. We have to preserve the nature and the sea. Tourists come here to see the turquoise lagoons and to explore the rich coral reefs. Along with being a fisherman, Aquila owns guest houses. He's worried about how mining could impact his livelihood because he's seen the damage it's caused before. He used to sell fish on an island with a nickel mine. He says the sediment from the mining turned the sea red. Environmental experts also fear that mining would pollute the marine ecosystem here. That's why the government closed the mines. But that feels unfair to the people who lost their livelihoods when the mines closed. People like Bob, who asked NPR to only use his nickname, fearing repercussions in his village if he spoke about the mine closures under his real name. If the company reopens, everyone will benefit, Bob says. Bob is from Selpele village, which is near another mine that closed. People not only lost their jobs, but Bob and others in his village lost the monthly royalty payments they were getting from a mining company. He says each family was getting up to $700 a month, even if they didn't work in the mine, which is a huge amount of money in Indonesia. Normally, people make around $350 a month. Bob used that money to send his children to school, since there's no high school in his village. But now, with the mine closed, everyone is looking for jobs, he says. As for the concerns about the environment, he says he doesn't believe the reports about the damage. Divisions over mining turn into a heated and even violent conflict between neighbors. People from Bob's village who had benefited from the mines took boats to Aquila's island, Manyafun, to vandalize guest houses and to try to scare off tourists. A video taken by one of the villagers shows a group of people shoving each other and shouting. Those who worked in the mines blame the closures on their neighbors who had protested against them. The conflicts here highlight some of the lasting social impacts that big environmental decisions can have on communities worldwide, whether that's a data center in the United States or a nickel mine in Indonesia. It's now been almost a year since the mines have closed. The anti-mine crowd seems to have won the debate for now. Aquila, the fisherman, says he's happy he can live peacefully without the mine nearby. But many fear that more mining companies will try to get licenses here in the future. Katarina Barton, NPR News, Raja Ampat, Indonesia.

0: coming up.
1: Right now, my main role is to be a good mom, you know, and watch my son grow up.
0: While running a business on the side. But first, let's do the numbers. Dow Industrial's up 46 points today, about a 10%, 51,078. The NASDAQ added 114 points, 0.4%, 27,086. The S&P 500 ticked up 19 points, 0.25%, 7,599 right there. Manufacturing was Mitchell's assignment today. Caterpillar, right, big manufacturer there. Ticker symbol CAT down 1.2%. Parker Hannifin, which makes everything from adhesives to valves, tumbled 2.5%. Dollar Tree sank 4.4%.

0: This is Southwest Florida in Focus. Coming up, June 1st marks the beginning of the Atlantic hurricane season. We're bringing you the information you need to know and as storm season progresses. That not only means our Atlantic outlook and what you need to do to prepare, but also a look at the Gulf and the Pacific, as all are part of possible named storms for this season. And lessons learned from past storms, how one airport is using recovery efforts from previous hurricanes to develop safety improvements. Hello, I'm Jennifer Crawford. Thank you for joining us. Today marks the start of the Atlantic hurricane season. And following a slow season last year where zero storms impacted Florida, we're getting a preview of the 2026 forecast. According to NOAA's National Weather Service, there is a 55% chance of a below normal season. Predictions call for between 8 and 14 named storms, with only 3 to 6 developing into a hurricane. We learned more about this year's forecast from senior meteorologist Ben Nelson from the National Weather Service.
1: So this brings us to hurricane season. Again, peak months being August, September, and October. And we can certainly have activity early in June as well. It's just not quite as frequent, especially when we look at the hurricanes, that yellow shaded area. So we'll be watching here the Caribbean, Gulf of Mexico. Those are the favorite areas in June, potentially to see Arthur develop. If you follow all the social meteorologists online, a lot of attention on the Gulf and Caribbean here as we head on into the early part of June, but nothing is imminent, at least as far as consolidated, well-formed tropical storm potential here over the next 7 days. So when we look at the forecast considerations for the seasonal outlook, broke down three, factors that go into this. We do think the National Hurricane Center does think that the Atlantic Ocean Basin, the water temperatures will probably warm up to at least around average or perhaps even a little above average, depending on what part of the basin you're in. So that warm ocean water is obviously the fuel for tropical cyclones developing. We'll probably have at least enough of that around. The question here is with the developing El Nino in the Pacific, all the water temperatures over in the Pacific having a big influence on wind shear in the Atlantic. Again, that change in wind speed, the strengthening winds aloft, that rips apart the structure of developing tropical cyclones. We think that there'll be quite a bit of wind shear, especially in the Caribbean, potentially the Gulf, and portions of the main development region with that very strong subtropical jet stream, especially as we get into the fall months. So peak part of the season, there might be too much wind shear around for at least a lot of tropical storms and hurricanes to develop in those main development region areas. And the question mark here is we, before that wind shear really sets in later this season, is will we have a lot of Saharan dust that comes off the African continent? How active will our tropical waves be? So that's a little bit of a question mark. Again, we typically don't look out to the Eastern Atlantic till we get into the month of August and, later in August for these waves to really get generated. So that's a bit of a question mark. And again, the probabilities here are for a below average season in terms of the numbers, only about a 10% chance that, the warm Atlantic waters will overcome all of this wind shear that we're expecting as we get through the, especially the peak months of the season, August, September, and October. I do want to caution everybody. We've already seen this, this season here, the last few weeks, with a lot of emphasis on the Gulf and the Caribbean with potential Arthur developing, Tropical Storm Arthur. You've really got to trust those credible sources. And I'm probably preaching in the choir for this audience. But you see all of this out here where, folks will actually, take a screenshot, let's say, of the Hurricane Center's tropical weather outlook, and then they'll post their own little tropical storm and hurricane symbols on it, trying to get a lot of clicks. There's definitely, a push in our agency to remind folks that, the National Hurricane Center, our media partners, we're trying to, direct those folks to our trusted sources for information. There's just a lot of bad actors out there that are looking for clicks and hype, and you need to really, really, we emphasize to the public to, kind of bookmark their trusted sources online. People posting AI images, during events with, sharks and storm surge in the middle of the street. It's just all sorts of craziness out there. When we have a system approaching, it's not a good time to get your plan together. Not a great time to go to the grocery store because people have probably already beaten you there. Getting your plan in place ahead of time is key. And getting your supplies together, following the advice of local officials like we've had on this webinar today, and having a plan for your pets as well. Flood insurance, big deal for this state. Hurricane insurance does not cover flood damages. So they're two separate entities, and you can't order up a flood insurance policy when there's a threat on the Atlantic. You usually have to have about 30 days before those flood policies go into effect. So now's the time when people need to make those decisions. Are we going to have flood insurance in addition to, the property insurance that you already have? Make those plans again before the water rises. And you do not have to evacuate hundreds of miles when we're talking about, storm surge and also flooding from heavy rainfall. This is the mistake that a lot of people have made in prior storms where, let's say they get on I-75 or I-4, go to the Orlando area, perhaps in an effort to get away from the wind. And then you put yourself actually in an area that's even more vulnerable to flooding, depending on where your ultimate destination is. And the insurance checkup, you need to know your policy, whether you have flood insurance or not, and keep those documents in a elevated, dry place. It's always a good time here as we get to June 1st to check with your agent and make sure you've got everything up to date. You need to know your structural integrity. If you have newer construction, you're going to be covered by those newer building codes with impact resistant glass and shutters that went into effect in 2002. But things that you can do to mitigate ahead of time, taking care of trees on your property, and knowing which side of your home is more exposed to strong winds when we have these landfalling hurricanes. Obviously, mobile homes can easily get rolled over and lifted off foundations if they're not protected from these extreme wind events that we have sometimes when we have landfalling major hurricanes. So now's the time to get out there and mitigate. If you have a tree of concern, if you have, roof issues, installing some better protection as far as hurricane straps, clips, and making your mobile home more safe from the wind impacts from these tropical systems. This is the good time of year to do that.
0: Coming up, learning from past storms to make sure the same mistakes don't repeat themselves. The new technology that will ensure no storm can ground the Naples airport.
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5: I'm Scott Tong. Congress is back in Washington this week. 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Democrats hope to force votes on Iran and Trump's anti-weaponization fund that could reward his political friends. Next time, here and now.
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0: Welcome back to Southwest Florida in Focus. Naples Airport is working on a first-of-its-kind project to make it more storm-resilient. In 2022, Hurricane Ian flooding submerged the runways, severely damaging airfield lighting and navigation systems. WGCU reporter Yanju Park tells us more about the multi-million-dollar project underway to keep the lights on, both during and after the worst storms.
6: In preparing for hurricanes, Naples Airport is setting a precedent for others to follow. It will be the first airport in the southern coastal states to install higher airfield lighting on the tarmac runways. These new light fixtures will stand almost 1.5 feet off the ground.

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1: Krasansky reminisced about the day he arrived at the airport to assess damages.
2: You got to get the runways ready first to be able to reopen the airport. But there was a lot of that debris from the storm surge. So the first order of business was to clean up all the debris, including some fish, off the runway and airfield pavements.
1: Since visibility is vital for safety, the airport's two runways will undergo a makeover with the installation of 1,080 airfield lights that are all 20 inches high. To decide on environmentally conscious light fixtures, the executives of Naples Airport discussed lighting options closely with engineers. AVCON CEO Sandeep Singh explains the advanced technology of these new lights.
3: The latest light fixtures are light-emitting diode-type fixtures. They have advanced from what used to be incandescent lighting, where basically the electricity was just increasing, going through a resistance and creating heat and light. The heat was of no use. Light is all we cared about. And as we have moved to the more advanced fixtures, all of the energy goes to producing the light.
1: Krasansky says the Federal Aviation Administration identified Naples Airport as the new national standard in lighting for all airports in the coastal south.
2: The FAA allows this at northern airports where they're subject to snowfall, but it's not typical at a southern airport, especially one along the coast. So we work closely with the FAA and our engineering partners, and they agree that this is a common sense change. And so Naples will be the first.
1: Besides the taller lighting fixtures across the runways, another improvement vital to airport operations will be the replacement of the airport's electrical vault, according to Krasansky.
2: The centralized building where all the electrical components run back to, called our airfield electrical vault, that was inches from being inundated by storm surge. And that would have been completely devastating for us. So as a result, and through a Resilient Florida grant that we're very appreciative of, that electrical vault building will now be 5 foot higher than the one that exists today.
1: Using various grants, Naples Airport will replace both the airfield lighting and the electrical vault. This $25 million project is scheduled to take 2 years. By enhancing storm resiliency, these taller infrastructure improvements will literally take Naples Airport to greater heights. For WGCU News, I'm Yeonju Park.
4: WGCU takes extra precautions to prepare for storm season, so even if the power does go out, our team never slows down. WGCU's Mike Canary and Richard Chinqui take you behind the scenes to show you exactly how we use tools like the Florida Public Radio Emergency Network to make sure that you have the very latest information before, during, and after a storm.
5: Hi there, I'm Mike Canary, a producer and host here at WGCU Public Radio and Public Television. This is Richard Chinqui. What's your title exactly?
6: Richard? I'm the FM station manager here at the station. I watch over our content on the air that isn't reporting.
5: So we have been through a number of storms together, you and I.
6: Yeah.
5: We want to try to pass along some information about, you know, how we track the storms as they may be approaching and then the things that we do once they do get here. So Florida Public Radio Emergency Network, explain who they are and what kind of information we're able to get from them.
6: Yeah, so FPRIN is a network of stations, public stations all across the state. And the headquarters is up at UF. We have a state meteorologist there. And basically, you know, when there are large storms that threaten any part of the state and even a couple other states, they jump into action to cover it and to offer not only on-air content, but also to receive content from those stations in the network so that everybody can kind of get ground-level things and then get high-level meteorological news from them.
5: So based on what a storm is doing, we have different tiers of response. If a storm looks like it might be coming our way, we do one thing, you know, kind of walk through what those tiers are like until we reach a point where we are all hands on deck.
6: Right. So once we know a storm is likely to impact, let's say, the

0: state in general, we definitely have a meeting as a team to say, if this becomes regional for us, if it becomes an impact for our listening area, then, you know, who's going to be where. When we get more certainty that it's going to impact part of our listening area, especially a significant part of our listening area, then we kind of shift that from what will we do to when are we doing it? When are people going to be coming to the station? When are people going to be going to the different emergency operation centers, depending on where the storm is going to hit? So once it's making, you know, impact in our area, particularly tropical force storm winds in our area, we could go from lighter coverage where we're getting updates from FPRN to more regular coverage where we're jumping in on breaks, you know, in the regular shows. And we do 10 minutes of content and then we take 10 minutes from FPRN and then we go again and then they go again. And we do that until the storm has passed our listening area. And during that entire period, which is sometimes 8 hours, you know, we have every other reporter who's available here and outside the building sending any content that they can find to generate to producers who are then funneling that information to me and to you or to our other producers and to John Davis. And we get that on the air as soon as we have it.
1: This is the broadcast transmission facility for both WGCU radio and television. This tall tower allows us to broadcast to over 10 counties in southwestern and southern Florida on both television and radio. Inside, we have a facility that has a lot of equipment that makes sure it all is possible. And reliability is something that we take very seriously. We have not only backup equipment for both television and radio, that includes transmission facilities, that includes antennas. We also have backup power systems. For example, the generator that's behind me can run for about 5 days without needing to be refueled. We also take maintenance very seriously. We routinely send out staff that keeps up the air conditioning and the power systems, as well as make sure the transmission systems are all working correctly. And we also have a backup facility that's located on the FGCU campus away from here. So in the event that we lose this facility for whatever reason, we're able to continue broadcasting, albeit at a reduced power, but most people would still be able to get the information that we're able to put out on radio. So this is where it all happens. And we take that reliability very, very seriously to make sure that this facility is on the air, even during the worst of the storms.
2: And we have a building-wide generator.
0: Yes.
2: During Ian, we did not lose electricity or internet, mm-hmm. or our broadcast signal did not go down. I believe the same was true for Helene and Milton. So we have some redundancy in our system, I guess you can say.
0: We do. And part of the reason that we're so fastidious about making sure we're on the air is because as an LP1 station, it's a designation. The short version is, In the state, there are chunks of counties, and that group of counties designate a station to be, you must stay on the air. It's called, it's like the station of last resort. And that doesn't mean last resort for information. It means if everything else is down, they should be on.
2: And then after the storm has passed, we will send our reporters out when it's safe. We will be in touch with emergency management officials in various jurisdictions, and we will turn Gulf Coast Life, our radio show, over to post-storm coverage to connect people with resources. So we really do have a plan that we have learned through trial and error.
0: Yeah, it's iterative. Every year we think about last year and we make changes that we hope kind of make that coverage not only easier and more efficient for us, but more impactful for the listener. I know that we've received messages from people saying that, you know, we kept them going through the storm. We saved them in various ways. And we take that seriously. It's humbling. It's a big impact to know that we're not just giving people information, but that the action on that information makes life-saving decisions for them.
2: Well, thank you, Richard, for explaining all that. And, you know, thank you for being a partner in this, because we've been through a lot of storms together. And so we, I'm happy to have you as someone who can help keep us and our listeners and viewers safe. And I just want to, you know, suggest to viewers that having some sort of weather radio that you can crank that will work if there is no power, if there is no internet, WGCU and WMKO will stay on the air. So if everything else fails, that's the way to get in touch with us.
3: 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Coming up after the break, whether you have one or are thinking of buying one, portable generators are popular for storm season. But what should you be aware of before setting one up? 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
13: My pleasure. I'm happy to be here and help the Fort Myers community stay safe and learn more about the proper use of portable generators.
3: Can you first give us an idea of how widespread the misuse of portable generators is and what can happen if they are not used properly?
13: That is a great question. Unfortunately, tragedies from using a portable generator incorrectly have taken place. So according to the U.S. Consumer Product Safety Commission, in the time period between 2004 and 2021, each year about 46 to 100 people die from carbon monoxide poisoning involving portable generators. The reason is very simple. Carbon monoxide is poisonous. It is impossible for the human senses to detect it. You can't see it. You can't smell it. It doesn't take too long for carbon monoxide to severely injure people and within minutes leading to death, if not exiting the premises where the carbon monoxide emissions can build up.
3: Why do these tragedies keep happening? What is going on that people don't have the knowledge that they need?
13: The sad reality of it is that tragedies will take place if a generator is used inside. So the very easy way to prevent these tragedies is to, very simply put, take your generator outside. It can never be used inside a garage, near a window, a door, anywhere where carbon monoxide emissions can build up.
3: Now, your organization promotes prep, don't panic. Walk us through what advice you give to achieve this goal.
13: That is a great question. So just like fire safety, a portable generator use needs to have a plan in place. You need to, first of all, plan ahead, not when you need to use that generator, like when a hurricane or severe weather approaches and your power is out. So first of all, familiarize yourself with the functioning of the generator, any manufacturer's guidelines, and then planning for that proper placement. Now, when you think about placement, several generator brands and the U.S. Consumer Product Safety Commission advise 20 feet away from any inside, any closed structure. So it's very important to then have the necessary supplies. Think about extension cords that need to stretch far out from the house into the home to power your appliances. Think refrigerators, fans, and other appliances. So it's very important to have a plan in place. And let me not forget to mention the use of carbon monoxide alarms.
3: Excellent information. Thank you so much for joining us today, Mr. Rodriguez.
13: My pleasure.
3: Coming up on our next program, as more farms and ranches in Southwest Florida are being flipped into housing and retail outlets, what does that mean for the local businesses that still rely on that old Florida way of living? Thank you for joining us, and make sure you head to WGCU.org where you'll find all of our stories. Have a great night. We look forward to seeing you again right here on Southwest Florida in Focus.
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4: From WGCU News, this is Gulf Coast Life. I'm Mike Canary. Thanks for joining us. While we have been in a severe drought and still mostly are, the rains have begun to return, and that means most Southwest Floridians are prohibited from applying fertilizer containing nitrogen or phosphorus to their yards. Lee County's rainy season fertilizer ordinance has been around since 2008. In the 90s, as Southwest Florida's population grew, it became apparent that local water bodies and waterways were being impacted and impaired by nutrient pollution driven by all the growth. So in the late 2000s, several local governments started to implement ordinances that prohibit the application of lawn fertilizer containing nitrogen or phosphorus during our rainy season, which basically runs from June 1st through September. Most municipalities across Southwest Florida have similar ordinances, including Cape Coral, the city of Fort Myers and Fort Myers Beach, and the city of Naples. Charlotte, Sarasota, and Manatee counties also have similar rainy season bans. Collier County does not, but does provide guidance for best practices. In all, more than 100 cities and counties in Florida have passed local protections aimed at reducing nutrient pollution from the misapplication of lawn fertilizers. The goal is to reduce the amount of nutrients that end up in the water to reduce the possibility of big, harmful algae blooms. Today, we're revisiting a conversation we had last year at the beginning of June to learn about Lee County's ordinance and the importance of complying with these rules. My guests were Lisa Krieger, she's an operations manager with Lee County's Natural Resources Department, and Ernesto Lasso de la Vega. Ernesto spent several decades with Lee County's Hyacinth Control District. He was the Pond Watch Coordinator. He retired not long after this conversation was recorded last year. Lisa Krieger is an operations manager at Lee County's Natural Resources Department. Lisa, welcome back to the show.
5: Thank you for having me back.
4: And Ernesto Lasso de la Vega is the Pond Watch Coordinator with the Lee County Hyacinth Control District. Ernesto, welcome back to the show to you as well.
6: Thank you for inviting me.
4: So as I was saying to you both before the show, I normally try to spread out when we talk about topics to a certain degree, but I've decided that doing a show on fertilizer and fertilizer ordinances right here at the beginning of June is something that we should do every year because people move to Florida and they don't know. But more importantly, is it correct, Lisa, to say that following the right procedures for using fertilizer and when to do it is basically the easiest thing an individual can do to positively contribute to water quality?
5: Yes, it's very easy. Anybody can do it. Everybody can participate in protecting our waterways by just not doing something rather than doing something. So we really appreciate that people follow our ordinance. Not only are you doing something by doing less, you are also saving money, saving time. It gives you time to do more fun stuff. But it's a personal impact that everybody can help us by avoiding.
6: And also doing it correctly.
5: Yes.
6: Because there is a lot of information that has to be in the user in order to do it right.
4: In other words, you can't just like – following the instructions is really important in this particular topic.
6: Correct.
4: Lisa, give us a quick overview of your background and your time with the Natural Resources Department.
5: I have been with Lee County. It'll be 10 years in July. Before that, I've had a career. I worked for the South Florida Water Management District and FDOT, all in the environmental field. My job with Lee County is I work on water quality issues, restoration issues. I participate in some of the larger scale issues with the Water Management District and the Army Corps of Engineers. So I've had a long career of working on various environmental issues.
4: Ernesto, you've been with Lee County for 35 years, is that what you said?
6: Correct. Lee County Hyacinth Control District for 35 years, yes.
4: People who live here, many probably don't even know what hyacinth is, especially newcomers. So they might think, why on earth does a county have a district? Tell us what hyacinth is and what the district does and makes possible for us.
6: So we were created after mosquito control was created. Mosquito control take care of all the mosquitoes. But then we find out that hyacinth were a pest, another aquatic weed.
4: That's the word I was looking for, yeah.
6: Yeah, that floats on the water and then hides sometimes the mosquito larva. So by eliminating or controlling the hyacinth, you're also controlling mosquitoes. And that's the reason why we were side by side working with mosquitoes. In fact, we have the same facility where we both share the same facilities.
4: Is it also about keeping waterways
6: correct
4: open? Because I remember, I grew up here, so I can remember times when like the canals at Fort Myers Country Club would just be full of hyacinth, like entirely full.
6: Correct. In fact, we take care of the navigation through the whole river from Lake Okeechobee all the way down to the Fort Myers. So the jurisdiction of the Caloosahatchee River is ours, as well as Cape Coral Canals and any other canals in the area that, that contribute to the water flows.
4: You are the Pond Watch coordinator. Explain what Pond Watch is.
6: So when very early when I first started and I saw another program called Lake Watch, and Lake Watch is the University of Florida taking care of lake volunteers, sampling waters, and I said, well, why don't we create a Pond Watch here in Lee County to help citizens who have a pond, and the ponds are just artificial bodies of water to hold water and then filter sometimes nutrients. And so that is an asset that I thought, well, we can provide help, education, and that's where we created Pond Watch.
4: Also, things people might not realize if they're new to the area, all of these small bodies of water that we're so used to seeing are actually stormwater treatment or stormwater management ponds, right? So they are there for a reason in terms of how we move water around.
6: Correct, because the water gets collected by all the impervious waters and they have to go somewhere. And instead of flooding another place, they hold in the stormwaters and then sooner later on they discharge slowly into the rest the bodies of waters and then eventually end up in the Gulf of Mexico.
4: So how direct is that connection between the health of a pond behind a gated communities thing and the health of the river or the health of the Gulf?
6: It's direct because there's some maintenance that has to be taken care of in those ponds, and starting from the surrounding, whatever you do around, including the fertilizers, and then also the littoral plants that are in the ponds, because those are units that are filtering units. So those ponds are meant to be filtering units and also bring aesthetics. And probably even more important, the value of the property. Because if you have a pond that has all kind of problems, nobody's going to buy that property. So having a good, nice pond sells a lot. I'm saying it increases the value of that property.
4: Hmm. So as I mentioned, Lisa, we had you and Dr. Mike Parsons from FGCU on the show almost exactly a year ago, off by like a week. Mm-hmm. Has anything fundamentally changed in terms of when the ordinances run or, you know, what the ordinance in Lee County says over that past year?
5: No, there have been no changes. This Lee County ordinance has been in place since 2008, and there have been no changes. Pretty much, I think how they said it to begin with is a tried and true formula, scientifically based. It's June 1st to September 30th is when we restrict the use of fertilizer containing phosphorus or nitrogen in Lee County, unincorporated Lee County I'm talking about. Most municipalities, if not all in Lee County, have their own ordinances. We all pretty much mimic the same pattern. And the idea behind this summer ban on fertilizer is it coincides with the rainy season. So when you put fertilizer incorrectly or excessively on a lawn, that excess can wash right off into our waterways. So that's why the ban is from June 1st to September 30th.
4: When we get a big rain like we've just gotten these past couple days after it's been dry for a long time, does that create like a short-term burst of water that has stuff in it?
5: It does. We refer to that as the first flush. We've had months and months. We've been in a drought. It's been very, very dry. So these rains come and you see they're starting to come like a deluge every day. And that they will wash that fertilizer right off into the waterways. They refer to it as the first flush.
4: And so the first flush this year perfectly coincided with the fertilizer restrictions.
5: It did. It's amazing. It's somebody turned the faucet on, and we desperately need the rain. So it's a great and wonderful thing, but it's also a great and wonderful thing that you're having us back here to remind people that now's the time to put your fertilizer bag away till the end of rainy season.
4: Do most fertilizers that people would use on their yard have phosphorus and nitrogen?
5: I would say most of them do, typically. When you go to the store and buy fertilizer, they all contain one percentage or the other of
4: basic nutrients. And those are all listed
5: nutrients.
4: Right there on the fertilizer.
5: Yeah, they're on the bag, yep.
4: Are there kinds of – oh, go ahead, Ernesto.
6: But depending on the location, but in Florida, especially Southwest Florida, they don't have so much phosphorus. The phosphorus mm-hmm. is being eliminated from the typical fertilizer that they sell around in this area. Now, you might find some other type of fertilizers mm-hmm. in the stores, but the one that are using most landscapers, they have low phosphorus to no phosphorus. Nitrogen, no phosphorus, and maybe some potassium, but it's not even that much.
4: Mm-hmm. We're kind of off track a little bit, but I have to ask, is the reason there isn't phosphorus in fertilizer that's sold here because the plants that grow here don't really need it like other parts of the country, or is it just a change in the industry?
6: No, it's basically because there is enough phosphorus mm-hmm. already present in the store.
5: In their soils.
4: Understood. Yeah. Okay, yeah. Gotcha. So if people are going to use fertilizer that doesn't have the nitrogen in it, is there things they should be thinking about doing it differently during this time rather than the rest of the year?
5: Well, there are some other things that people can do. As Ernesto has already referenced, application is also important. No matter what kind of fertilizer you're using and no matter what time of year you're going to do it, using deflector shields, making sure you don't fertilize. Say,
4: what does deflector shield mean?
5: There's shields that you can put on your fertilizer spreader that will divert the fertilizer away. It gives it a more focus.
4: I see. So you can like walk along a water body and only shoot left or something like that.
5: Yeah. So like, you know, these broadcast spreaders, they'll just go
4: understood.
5: You've got the fertilizer. So this will kind of keep it where you want it to be. But also if you stay 10 feet away from waterways, if you leave, for example, best management practices in your lawn, if you live along a waterway or a canal, you can leave a vegetative buffer of like 6 feet with low maintenance native plants that don't need irrigation or fertilizer. And so just kind of backing off. Don't let your fertilizer go on hard surfaces, because if they go on hard surfaces, they're definitely not getting to your plants and they will be washed off into the storm drains.
4: More does not necessarily equal better when it comes to fertilizer. Is that correct, Ernesto? I've never been a fertilizer, but I think that's true.
6: That's correct. In fact, the type of fertilizer also is important. Like you have slow-release fertilizer, mm-hmm. which is mandatory for this kind of use. And also they have crystals, and the crystals dissolve right away, and they go right onto the ground into the pond. So the type of fertilizer is important. Most of this stuff the landscapers already know. The ones who don't know, maybe, is these homeowners, the citizens who are now just coming from another region and then they are adapting to know these things, and they need to start reading about that and learning a little more about that. I want to bring something about, and it's an applaud for the Lee County commissioners in 2008 that they passed this fertilizer. Because Pond Watch has been way before, 1993 is when we started, 1993. So we had 4 years before the fertilizer was passed and 4 years after. So we were calculating, okay, what was the effect of the fertilizer ordinance?
4: Oh, so you had data
6: Exactly.
4: Year over year over year.
6: Pond Watchers had been sampling month after month, and we were comparing those two, and then indeed, they did a great job by passing the fertilizer ordinance, because we saw the drop on the nitrogen in the ponds that we were monitoring. So since then, it has been a phenomenal thing that I see every time there is a blackout, there's seeing no fertilizers. And also, when it comes, and this is a warning for most landscapers and also for homeowners, that after the blackout passes, then October is still rain coming.
5: Mm-hmm.
6: So you have people who put extremely fertilizers after that because they are allowed to do that. But what happens is that all that stuff runs into the water no matter what. So I warn them, everybody, every pond watcher, watch out what it was before and after that. The next rain is going to wash your fertilizer. So be easy on the fertilizers that you put in October, because there's still going to be some mm-hmm. effect on that. And I've seen that year after year. The good news is that the differences is coming less and less because they're learning how to do that.
5: Thank you for bringing that up, because the rainy season doesn't end in September. I mean, hurricane season goes till the end of November, and a lot of times the storms and the rain keep coming. But we do want to year over year. The reason we do this really is to change behavior. And I think a lot of people feel like their lawns and their vegetation needs a lot more fertilizer than maybe it even does. And I think it's a habitual thing, you know, fertilize. But often they're over-fertilizing and it's really not necessary. So when we continue to educate people, we try to give them other ideas like using native plants that require a lot less irrigation and fertilizer. These are the sort of things that just make you have a more low-maintenance lawn. You know, again, you save money and you have more fun by not working on your lawn all the time.
4: I'd like to take a moment to reintroduce my guests. Lisa Krieger is an operations manager for Lee County's Natural Resources Department, and Ernesto Lasso de la Vega is the Pond Watch Coordinator with the Lee County Hyacinth Control District. We're discussing fertilizer use and ordinances that are in place across much of Southwest Florida that restrict its use during this time of the year, and we're learning about how these rules help prevent excess nutrients from entering water bodies because of the way they can fuel algae blooms and just degrade water quality in general. Lee County's fertilizer ordinance took effect on June 1st and runs through the end of September, but you should be careful through October based on what Ernesto just said. Most cities and counties around Southwest Florida have similar ordinances during this same stretch of time. If you'd like to engage with the show, just find us on our social media. We are on Instagram and Facebook as WGCU. So this is not directly involved, but I think it's worth talking about. A couple of years ago, the state legislature put a moratorium on local governments being allowed to have fertilizer ordinances. As I understand it, it didn't do anything to the ones that were existing, and it has expired, the moratorium has. But I just want each of you to kind of reflect on what that was all about or what your take on it is. Ernesto, you can go first.
6: Well, it's kind of sad because we have learned so much for all this data that we have been collecting, the fact that we proof that these ordinances actually work, and having the pressure to remove that from other type of science that has been conducted. And, you know, there is a big debate on that. But I think the people are learning and the people see the effect of that once they have data, when they have looking at the numbers. And that's us we providing that. At least Pond Watch is providing them, citizens who are wondering about their communities, how they are implementing their practices. If they have an effect on the pond, we have that data and we teach them how to control that. And it is actually a very good educational part. Now, whether it's going to be instrumental in the future, people can still take their own decisions on making their impacts in their communities. And I think that's a powerful thing. Knowledge is power.
4: Lisa, were you guys relieved that the moratorium passed?
5: Lee County believes strongly that the ordinance that we have in place is for the benefit of our waterways. As Ernesto said, science is a process. There's always questions. There's always new answers. Some people have questioned why we have the ban because we have a growing season that can be almost year-round in South Florida. So therefore, you know, the vegetation could maybe continue to uptake the fertilizer. But we also know, as you kind of kicked us off here with the conversation, is that personal behavior is a great, you know, we've got 900,000 people living in Lee County now.
4: Yeah.
5: Okay. If all of those people are making impacts to our waterways, or even half of them are with a fertilizer, we know that cumulatively that is impacting our waterways. We have a lot of impaired waterways. The county is working very hard. The Board of County Commissioners is very supportive of us doing projects or education, ordinances, and so on to improve those waterways. So We're glad that, you know, the ordinance that we have in place was left untouched, and we continue to support it because we believe in it.
4: Ernesto, I'm going to give you a chance to pass along a bit more specific Pond Watch wisdom. But first I want to ask, you mentioned that you guys had data. So the Pond Watch people are collecting data among the things that they're doing. Like, cool. Are they members? Can you join? I mean, explain what it is.
6: Any citizen who pay taxes in Lee County, and they pay that little tiny taxes called Hyacinth Control District, and sometimes they don't know what it is, a hyacinth, because we do a good job controlling them. But regardless, that taxes allow them to have this service that where they can provide water samples to the lab that we have in Lee County, in Hyacinth Control District, not the Lee County Environmental Lab. And this, we have, Hyacinth has its own water quality lab, and we run the analysis for free. This is no charges. And so they just bring the samples every month. And then after every month, they throughout the whole year, they know the whole picture. When the rain comes, the nutrients increases, temperature increases, algae increases. So that's a big input knowledge that they get from 1 year of sampling. And they stay in the program for many, many years. In fact, I want to give you one example. The community had a very finger kind of a shaped pond, and that pond had a condominiums in one side and single homes in the other side. By doing the sampling, they found out that the condominiums were taking more fertilizer by the landscapers rather than the single homes where nobody fertilized. But they do have a phosphorus difference because the condominiums, they have little phosphorus where the single homes have more phosphorus. Where the phosphorus came from? From the dog waste. Dog waste.
7: Wow.
6: Because they, yeah, they let the dog in the single homes.
7: That's a great story, Ernesto.
6: Yeah. And then the,
7: ending.
6: I know. When the community learned that, like, oh my goodness, right. Because they pick up after their dog in the condominiums, but in the single homes, nobody
5: pick up. But I'm glad you brought that up because that's another thing that's really important. And we also have like, we also have a pet waste ordinance. We also try to educate people about pick up your pet waste. It can be a real source of bacteria and nutrients into waterways. People don't even think about it.
6: Big time. Oh my goodness. Yeah, right.
7: I'm so glad we wound up there because, you know, there was a time when one did not pick up their dog poop. You know what I mean? That's a relatively new thing in the big picture. Mm-hmm. But it's not just about being polite or not having to look at poop on your bright green grass. It's about water.
5: It is.
6: And it has an effect. And in fact,
5: it's
6: very, very noticeable when you see. And the result of all these, whether you like it or not, algae. And what type of algae is what we're really now focusing. Because if we have the harmful algae blooms, cyanobacteria, those are producing toxins. And I don't
7: Animals and mammals. We could just say mammals.
5: Yeah.
7: Exactly.
5: Let's
7: put it that way. Yeah. Lisa, if somebody – is this like an enforceable thing? I think the answer is that, you know, there might be a point at which enforcement happens. But like explain what happens if you look at your neighbor and all summer long their grass is bright green and you peek over and look at their fertilizer bags and realize they're breaking the rules. I mean, is there like a – is there an enforcement mechanism?
5: Yes, there is an enforcement mechanism for these ordinances. But we do come at it from a place of education. Some people don't know. And we do have so many people moving here every year from other places, and they don't know about the fertilizer ordinance. So we really want to educate people. We can enforce. You know, we're not driving around looking for people to enforce. Sometimes, as you mentioned, someone might call in and say, hey, my neighbor ABC. So we'll have a conversation with them. We can go there, but we try not to. We try to change behavior. We don't want to just, you know, crack down on them. We want them to change.
7: We did a show. It's been years ago now, and so maybe this isn't completely accurate, but it was about water quality, water treatment. And the person said something like half of the water we treat gets put on the grass in the yards. In other words, if we had more zero scaping or Florida friendly or whatever you call it, the amount of water that the water treatment people need to treat we'd have a lot more water for humans, I guess. Is that still about the estimate? Do either of you know?
5: I would say that we would have to talk to a subject matter expert about that. I don't want to pull those numbers out. Let me ask you, are you asking specifically about treated wastewater?
7: Well, just the water that comes out of our faucets that's been treated.
5: Okay.
7: About half of that water that comes out of our faucets or our hoses goes down on the ground instead of into cooking and feeding.
5: Okay,
7: and
5: I misunderstood.
7: That's what I meant.
5: Okay,
7: yeah.
5: I misunderstood the question. So let me restart. We do know, I can't give you a percentage, but irrigation is a huge, huge percentage of the water use in this area. It is. And it's to the point that it's an issue this year. We've been in a severe drought. Lee County has kind of tightened up their watering restrictions in certain times of year because of this demand on water. And we've got so many people living here. I think it would be strongly preferable to have water to drink and shower with and wash your dishes and cook than to water your lawn. So I can't give you a percentage on that, but irrigation for landscaping is a huge use of the resource.
6: One issue I have about the irrigation is that when the cities provide the water for irrigation with reclaimed water, which is wastewater.
7: That's a different system.
5: Which is a different thing than just pull. That's why I wanted to really understand what he was asking.
6: Yeah. Exactly.
5: Because that's a whole different
6: thing. So the problem I have with that reclaimed water is that it's loaded with phosphorus, and then they don't have to clean it all up. Well, they should, because they should be advanced water treatment plants in order to control. Because what happens is that you irrigating with that water loaded with nutrients, the water remains, the rain keeps the soil moist. So when this water comes for irrigation, it runs right into the pond. So the water that you're loading more nutrients is from your irrigation with the reclaimed water. I have a problem with that because it's fouling some of the ponds.
7: Now, could it be cleaned to a higher degree?
6: Their wastewater treatment plants can upgrade that into an advance, but it costs money.
5: But let me say this. I'm not a subject matter expert on this, but in the area we are, we have water quality regulations, and I don't want to get too technical, but basin management action plan and stuff. The water treatment plants, most of them are advanced or have to become advanced. Even if they are advanced treatment, the treated water to the standard advanced is still more nutrients than what the environment can assimilate. So that's the case of just like fertilizer. Like Ernesto said, there are nutrients in this reclaimed water treatment. It's in the hand of the user. Okay? It's in the hand of the user. So if you know you're getting reclaimed water and you know that's got nutrients in it, you still have to have personal responsibility to use best management practices, make sure it's not running off, make sure it's going where it needs to go. Because even the best treatment, there's still going to be – it's treated wastewater.
7: So put simply, treated water, reclaimed water – itself contains the chemical or the
5: nutrients
7: compound that is prohibited under the fertilizer ordinance. Maybe not as high as putting fertilizer down, but you're...
5: Yeah, it contains those things. Just like you said.
7: In other words, be mindful of your use of reclaimed water.
5: Absolutely. Be mindful. Exactly. It is a resource. Just use it wisely. If you do have reclaimed water and you're putting it on your landscape, the chances of you needing additional fertilizer are probably very low.
7: I am running out of time, so I want to ask, though, we talked before the show that you are going to be retiring next year, Ernesto. How long?
6: 35 years.
7: 35 years.
5: Yep. Who approved that?
7: pass along the torch to some younger pond watcher?
6: Yep. We're going to be hiring a person to replace me. And actually go on and train them and then continue the legacy of Pond Watch. And that's going to continue.
7: If you had to guess, how many samples of water have you tested in your life?
6: Thousands. I mean, I'm talking thousands right now. I mean, we had 150 volunteers right now who have been, you know, actively working in our program. And I think it's phenomenal. Man, yeah.
5: Yeah, Ernesto's a legend. He's been around forever. He's done a lot of great and wonderful things in our community. We have probably 1,000 stormwater ponds, wouldn't you say, Ernesto?
7: 3,000, based on my conversation with you.
5: I don't even know what the number is, but yeah. Ernesto educating people on how to take care of their ponds. I mean, everybody's in a watershed. And the worse the water is in these stormwater ponds, it all goes downstream to our rivers, to our creeks, tributaries, canals, and into the Gulf. So you've done a lot of great work over the years.
6: Thank you very much.
7: Well, thanks to you both, but we are out of time. I hope we raised some awareness today. Lisa Krieger is an operations manager for Lee County's Natural Resources Department. Lisa, thank you so much for coming in again.
5: Thank you so much for having
7: me. And see you next year.
5: I hope so.
7: And Ernesto Lasso de la Vega is the Pond Watch Coordinator with the Lee County Hyacinth Control District. Ernesto, it's always a pleasure.
6: Thank you.
7: This episode originally aired last year on June 2nd. Ernesto has since retired from his long career with Lee County. All of the guidance we referred to and advice they gave still does apply as we begin the month of June. You can find links to Lee County's fertilizer ordinance and others now in place across Southwest Florida on our website, wgcu.org/GCL. Our show today was produced by yours truly with technical support from Jared Gonzalez. For now, thanks for listening. I'm Mike Conniery. 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

0: Next time on Gulf Coast Life, we sit down with Dr. Jose Leal. He's science director and curator of the Bailey Matthews National Shell Museum and Aquarium on Sanibel. Dr. Leal is considered to be an international leader in the field of malacology, or the study of mollusks. He'll be retiring later this year after 30 years at the museum. He joined the team there not long after it opened in 1995. Tomorrow at 2 and 7:30 on WGCU.
1: The Trump administration says Americans who've been exposed to Ebola in Central Africa can't come home. Instead, they have to quarantine in Kenya. The plan met with opposition in Kenya, and for now, a court has put a stop to it. Next time on Today Explained.
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1: It's hundreds of Kenyans in the town of Nanyuki today protesting a plan by the Trump administration to send American citizens who've been exposed to Ebola in Central Africa to Kenya instead of bringing them home. This Ebola outbreak started in the Democratic Republic of Congo. It's since spread to Uganda. But there are currently no confirmed cases in Kenya, and so Kenyans are asking, why send the Americans here?
3: I spoke to the head of the Kenya Doctors Union lobby group, and he was like, why would we import something that is not here? Why should we make Kenya an epicenter and then add cases and have us deal with this?
1: Today Explained from Vox does not appreciate cliches, but between cuts to American aid in the region, the sheer aggressiveness of this virus, and conspiracy theories that threaten public health workers, this Ebola outbreak has become a perfect storm. That is coming up next.
4: Live from NPR News in Washington, I'm Ryland Barton. The Trump administration says it will abide by a court ruling that paused a $1.8 billion fund to compensate alleged victims of the federal government. The fund was to be created as part of a settlement between President Trump and his own Justice Department. Democrats and even some Republican lawmakers were reluctant to support it. And President Trump says Israel and Hezbollah plan to de-escalate their